0: Washington State held a press conference in support of abortion rights.
1: We are in this fight, and we will not give up, and we will not stop until we get our rights back.
0: Public opinion polls show most Americans support legal access to abortion in all or most circumstances. Selena Simmons-Duffin, NPR News, Washington.
2: This is NPR. A judge has barred the federal government from making arrests at immigration courts nationwide, a practice that took hold shortly after President Trump took office last year. It's the second setback for courthouse arrests since May, when a judge in New York barred them at immigration courts there. The Trump administration says the decision is a show of judicial overreach. A federal judge overseeing the Kennedy Center lawsuit says administrators at the arts complex in Washington, D.C. must update him on their plans in the next few weeks. As NPR's Associate Seal reports, they must also explain why there's a tarp covering a sign at the front entrance.
3: Judge Christopher Cooper ruled that the Kennedy Center administrators must explain their operations and programming plans no later than July 31st. The center's current president and CEO, Matt Floca, has told the court that he plans to present the center's board with several options for both performances and renovations when they meet next month. Judge Cooper also said that the Kennedy Center must explain the purpose and status of the tarp and scaffolding that have been placed over the front of the arts complex, where until recently President Trump's name had been added above President John F. Kennedy's. Anastasia Tsiolkas, NPR News.
2: A skateboarder traveled from Venice Beach, California to Jacksonville, Florida in 39 days in an attempt to break his own Guinness World Record. Chad Caruso traversed more than 3,000 miles, averaging about 72 miles a day, breaking his previous record by almost 2 weeks. He said the trip was about breaking his own record and celebrating 10 years of sobriety. This is NPR News from Washington.
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5: This is 1A. I'm Jen White. The Senate delivered a rare rebuke of President Trump on Tuesday after passing a war powers resolution on Iran, 50 votes to 48. The measure directs the president to, quote, remove United States armed forces from hostilities against the Islamic Republic of Iran unless Congress declares war. It's the first time such a measure has passed both chambers, though it's largely symbolic. Meanwhile, peace talks on several fronts are once again underway. Technical talks between the U.S. and Iran concluded in Switzerland this week, while Iran's president arrived in Pakistan for negotiations on Tuesday, and Israeli and Lebanese negotiators met in Washington yesterday morning. Secretary of State Marco Rubio is in the Middle East to sell the Iran deal to Gulf allies in a visit to the United Arab Emirates, Kuwait, and Bahrain. And Oman has announced a temporary maritime corridor for ships trying to pass through the Strait of Hormuz, though there's mixed signals from the U.S. and Iran about whether it's open. Joining us in studio to talk us through the latest is Joyce Karam. She's editor-in-chief at Al Monitor. Joyce, it's great to have you back.
6: Great to be with you.
5: And the story is changing fast. You'll get the very latest at NPR.org and on Friday's news roundup. So, Joyce, let's start with the technical talks between the U.S. and Iran in Switzerland. Mediators say they concluded successfully this week, paving the path for the next stage of negotiations to end the war. What's in this agreement so far?
6: So we're getting, there's a lot of confusion, conflicting assessments, conflicting claims from the U.S. and Iran. We are awaiting next round of talks next week, the Pakistanis are saying today. The conflicting claims are about three issues. One is Hormuz, the Strait of Hormuz. The U.S. is saying it's going to be open, it's going to be toll-free. The Iranians are saying, wait a second, it's not exactly that. We are working with Oman, the other country that borders Hormuz Strait, to work a mechanism. It's unclear if that's going to be free or if there's going to be other arrangements. So that's issue number one. The other issue is the frozen funds, where we heard from U.S. President Donald Trump this morning that they will not get anything, and if they get anything, it'll be conditioned, and they will be buying the soybeans from American farmers. The Iranians are saying that's not true. We will be getting the $12 billion in released assets, and we will have full control what to do with this money. So that's still unclear. Lebanon, the third unclear issue, the U.S. still maintaining, or we are looking at it with the Iranians, but we are also holding separate talks in Washington. For the Iranians, they're saying we will not sign on anything before a full ceasefire in Lebanon.
7: And we'll talk a little bit more about Lebanon in a moment. President Trump also claims that Iran has, quote, fully and completely agreed to nuclear inspections of enrichment sites bombed during the U.S.'s campaign last summer. But this morning, Iran said there would be no inspections until a final deal is struck. What do we know about the discrepancy there?
6: So that's another area of confusion where we don't know what's going on. We know for sure that the IAEA is extremely worried about the scale of the program since the war and that they don't have access to it. So the Iranians are saying, we're not, this is what Trump is saying, is not going to be happening. So we will have to wait and see if inspectors actually go into these sites. So it's a lot of discrepancies between the two sides.
7: How crucial are the inspections to advancing negotiations between the U.S. and Iran?
6: They're very crucial because this 60-day period of technical talks is supposed to get to a nuclear deal. Mm-hmm. And we would need inspections to see how much uranium is there, how much highly enriched, and what happened to the sites from, the months of bombing. So that's one. But the other thing, Jen, is negotiations like this historically have taken years. So to conclude this in 60 days is very unlikely when you speak to experts. It's more likely what we're looking at is each side is trying to buy time. President Trump wanted to end this war because of the toll on the economy. He wanted to open Hormuz. So that's happening. For the Iranian side, they're in no hurry. It feels more, to use a World Cup metaphor, we are in halftime. Hmm. And we don't know what's happening. Is it a hydration break later or is it something else? But it's unlikely that we will get a full nuclear deal like the JCPOA that took years to negotiate.
7: Considering the effect this war has had on the global economy, the fact that the U.S. has midterms coming up in November, President Trump's approval ratings have dropped significantly. Is there a scenario under which Iran could end up with more control over the Strait of Hormuz than they did at the start of the war?
6: I mean, he didn't need this war to get this agreement. Mm-hmm. The Iranians have anybody you speak to, they've gotten themselves a sweet deal. This is, they're negotiating about a control of Hormuz, which was open before the war. The ballistic missile program is not on the agenda. The support for proxies, including Hezbollah, including militias in Iraq, are not on the agenda. So the Iranians know that. And, the congressional vote that we saw, the rebuke of Trump and of the war, is going to help Iran as well. Because they look at this and they know the American public wants an end to this war. They know that Congress is not going to authorize more. Of course, the administration can do whatever it wants. But this is the administration is in a tough spot. It wants to end the war, but it doesn't have enough cards to pressure Iran.
7: Now, Israeli and Lebanese negotiators were in talks since 9 a.m. on Tuesday, marking the first of 3 days of discussions in Washington. And this is the fifth round of talks between the two countries. So the conflict is between Israel and the Iran-backed militant group Hezbollah. Hezbollah has rejected the talks so far. How do those negotiations appear to be going?
6: From what we've heard overnight, it was a difficult day. And they were not as constructive as the previous rounds. There are differences on where the Lebanese army could go, what shape of operations would take place in some tunnels that Israel says are controlled by Hezbollah. The disagreement is about these, what they call pilot zones, that if Israel withdraws from certain towns, the Lebanese army would come in. But the expectations from Israel are very high. Netanyahu is in an election year, so the room for compromise is much narrower for him. There isn't enough U.S. pressure. There is U.S. pressure to come to the talks, but to make a full deal. And as you mentioned, Hezbollah, the main actor fighting, is just this is not our, this is, these are not our talks. We're more interested in the talks between the U.S. and Iran. So it's a very bad situation for Lebanon.
7: Meanwhile, Iran's president, Masoud Pezeshkian, arrived in Pakistan for negotiations yesterday, and this comes after the breakthrough deal between the U.S. and Iran and Switzerland earlier this week. And as you said, there will be no negotiations on the country's ballistic missiles. There are so many talks happening alongside each other right now, Joyce. How do they all inform each other?
6: So I think the administration is in a divide and conquer mode. They're sending Vance to talk to the Iranians, but they're sending Rubio to the Gulf states, where the concern there is about the ballistic missiles. Meanwhile, you're looking at a regime in Iran that's more coherent, more hardline, that's now opening up a little bit. We've seen Ghalibaf, the speaker, he was in Oman, he's now in Azerbaijan. Pezeshkian was in Pakistan. So they're moving in different directions. But for the U.S. primarily, it wants to get the 60-day through. It wants the strait to open. What happens later most likely will be an extension of the ceasefire and a continuation of this back and forth between the negotiators.
7: And as these talks are playing out, what's the current status of the humanitarian crisis in Lebanon? The people in Iran who are suffering under a severe economic crisis, as well as being bombed over the last several months.
6: Yeah, this is, I mean, these are the people, this is the situation where these people are paying the brunt of the war. And in Lebanon, they're, you know, over 20% of the population is displaced. And unlike previous wars in Lebanon, entire towns have been razed, have been just demolished. I know people who've lost their homes, their the grave sites of their parents. So it's a very dire situation. In Lebanon, Iran, the economy was stagnating even before this war. So for them, it's very important to get these funds, whether it's the $6 billion from Qatar or others that are located in different countries, including China.
7: And how is the rest of the region reacting to these talks right now? Because there's so much at stake for the stability of the region.
6: Yeah, I mean, for the region, you know, this shakes confidence and U.S. credibility and what's happening. They didn't lobby for this war. They didn't ask for this war. And they've been at the receiving ends of Iranian attacks and missiles. So at least they want to see a resolution for this problem. Instead, the focus is solely on Hormuz, and they feel a little bit left out, and they need to hedge their bets. So you see them looking more to Europe, looking more to China, to see how they can diversify their security assets. At the same time, they're reaching out to Iran, countries like the UAE, like the Qataris, like Saudi Arabia, to make sure they have some sort of arrangement that they won't be hit in the future.
7: And just to touch on what's happening here in the U.S., the Republican-controlled Senate passed a war powers resolution directing Trump to end military operations in Iran unless and until Congress declares war. What do you think that says about the waning domestic support for Trump and his actions?
6: I mean, this war was, from the get-go, was unpopular. And now people are, you know, why did we do it? And even, you know, senators like Susan Collins voting with the Democrats on it. So there is a lot of pressure. And I think the president knows it. Heading to the midterms, we'll only see it grow.
7: That's Joyce Karam. She's the editor-in-chief of Al Monitor. Joyce, as always, thank you so much.
6: Thank you.
7: You'll get the very latest on this story at npr.org and on Friday's News Roundup. And ahead of Friday, make sure to send any questions you have about the latest on the U.S. and Israel's war in Iran to us at 1A@WAMU.org. Coming up, Black Americans have long faced discrimination in the military, but for some, Defense Secretary Pete Hegseth's crusade against diversity has made the military untenable for them. How some Black service members are grappling with the future of their service to their country. That's just ahead. This is 1A.

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1: This is 1A. I'm Jen White. Black Americans in the U.S. military have long faced the contradictions of their service. The country they're fighting to protect is the same one that's failed to serve and protect them. One example, after more than 180,000 black soldiers risked their lives fighting for the Union in the Civil War, President Lincoln wanted to ship the formerly enslaved to Liberia when the war had been won. He argued that white and black people could not coexist. Black Americans by then had been in the U.S. for over two centuries. Despite this, black Americans have continued to serve across the history of this country. There are over 350,000 black active duty and reserve members and more than 2.4 million black veterans. That's according to the Institute for Veterans and Military Families at Syracuse University. This year, Defense Secretary Pete Hegseth has blocked or delayed the promotions of more than a dozen black and female senior officers. He's also dismissed several high-ranking black and female officers since the start of the second Trump term. It's all happening against the administration's aggressive rollback of programs and policies connected to diversity, equity, and inclusion.
2: The single dumbest phrase in military history was peddled in our Army only a few short years ago. You've all heard it, maybe in your first 2 years at West Point. Our diversity is our strength. The single dumbest phrase in military history.
1: That was Secretary Hegseth speaking at West Point Military Academy last month. For some current and former black service members, this is a step too far in the wrong direction.
3: I would tell Pete Hegseth to read his own book, The War on Warriors, where he talks about politicizing the military and people getting promoted without merit, and understand that that is exactly what he is doing. He is full of opinions, but the data does not support his assertions about quotas, et cetera. He is doing a tremendous amount of harm to the military, and I've been a vocal critic about that for months now. I've read his War on Warriors book, and he is doing a tremendous amount of harm to our military.
1: That's retired Navy Lieutenant Commander Reuben Keith Green. We'll hear more from him later. But first, we speak to Clint Smith. He's a staff writer at The Atlantic and the author of the books Above Ground and How the Word is Passed. His most recent piece at The Atlantic is called The Betrayal of Black Patriots. Clint, it's great to have you.
4: Thanks so much for having me.
1: And we want to hear from you, too. If you're a black current or former member of the U.S. military, how do you feel about this administration's actions? If you could speak directly to Secretary Hegseth about how you've served this country, what would you tell him? And you can share your thoughts anonymously when you email us at 1A@WAMU.org. We reached out to the Pentagon for this conversation. We'll read from their statements later. Clint, you interviewed two dozen current and former black military members about how the Pentagon has changed under Hegseth's direction and what those changes mean, specifically for women and people of color in the military. What did they tell you?
4: Yeah, what I heard was that there's this experience of sort of cognitive dissonance, which is to say that for many of these folks, they have dedicated their lives. They are often the second, third, fourth generation in their family serving in the military. They have watched as the military has been one of the great catalysts of upward economic, social mobility for their families and for the black community more broadly. And there is a sense of intergenerational

0: generational commitment that stems from that. And they are witnessing over the course of the last year and a half a concerted effort to diminish, to erase, to suggest that their service is unworthy, that their abilities are not commensurate to the positions that they hold or that they aspire to. And it's been really difficult for them to be constantly subjective, both through policy and rhetoric, from the very top of this administration, both from Trump and specifically from Secretary of Defense, or Secretary of War, I guess I should say, Pete Hegseth. And there is this feeling that we're not going to stand for this. You know, I didn't give my life to this country to be treated this way. And so many people are leaving early. They're retiring earlier than they would have otherwise. They're leaving the military. They're leaving the Pentagon. And at the same time, there are folks who are like, well, I want to leave. And I hate that we are being treated this way. But at the same time, if all of us leave, then who's going to be left after these folks are gone? There's the sense that we will be here longer than this administration. And if all of us leave, amid the sort of chaos and sort of brazen disrespect that they've experienced over the past 18 months or so, that they will be acquiescing to what this administration, in fact, wants them to do, which is not be a part of this institution.
1: Several of those currently in the military declined to give their names for their interviews for fear of retaliation. What fears or anxieties did they express to you about speaking out?
0: Well, I was having these conversations. I've had them over the past several months, and many of these conversations were happening in the context of the battle that was going on between Pete Hegseth and Senator Kelly. Senator Kelly, who served in the military for many years and who months ago came out with a video with several of his colleagues in Congress talking about how members of the military should ignore illegal orders that come down from the military. And this infuriated Secretary Hegseth. And so he attempted, through functionally suing Senator Kelly and saying that he was going to take away his pension, the pension that he had earned after 20 years. So what happens in the military is after you've reached the 20-year mark, it triggers a pension that you then receive for the rest of your life. And the longer you stay in the military before you retire, the higher that pension is. And so that is a huge factor that draws and keeps many people in the military today. And there was a fear that if he could take that, if that litigation was successful and that that pension was removed from Senator Kelly, that they felt like if it could be removed from a sitting senator, it could be removed and taken away from any of us. And so that was part of the backdrop of these conversations. And there's also the sort of social dynamics, especially if you're still in the military. You know, that was for folks who had already retired. But for folks who are in the military, I mean, they are still part of an institution in which their commanders are answering to the whims of this administration. And so I think people try to figure out what it meant to try to tell the truth and explain what was going on while also not putting themselves or their families or their colleagues at undue risk.
1: And you're referring there to Senator Mark Kelly of Arizona. We've also seen Secretary Hegseth block or delay the promotions of more than a dozen black and female military members this year. That's according to reporting from several outlets, including The Atlantic. He's also dismissed several high-ranking black and female officers. Earlier, we heard a clip of him calling diversity is our greatest strength, the dumbest phrase in military history. How is that sentiment showing up as policy at the Pentagon under his leadership?
0: Well, you know, there's been reporting, as you said, both from The Atlantic and my colleagues there, as well as many other outlets that have talked specifically about the people who have been put up for promotion by the military, by the Navy, by the Army, by the Air Force, by the Coast Guard, et cetera, and who have gone through an incredibly thorough vetting process. And I think it's important for people to understand that the vetting process by which someone is brought up for promotion is incredibly extensive, incredibly thorough. It goes into one's military history, goes into You know, they get myriad character references. No one is put up for these positions unless they have demonstrated the ability to fulfill the obligations that that position requires. And time again now, over the course of his time at the head of the Pentagon, Secretary Hegseth has prevented qualified black people and qualified women from ascending to these positions that they have, that the military infrastructure has already decided that they are qualified for, and saying that that they are not qualified for those positions, and punishing them for things that they have said, affirming the importance of diversity in the military, which obviously, per your clip, runs counter to what Secretary Hegseth believes, for themselves, ostensibly, you know, being examples, sort of walking examples of what Hegseth believes are sort of DEI hires, affirmative action hires. It seems that, you know, I can't be inside of Secretary Hegseth's head, but he's also said and written much of this down, that he seems not to believe that black people and women largely are capable of being in these high-ranking positions, and that if they are there, that they are somehow there because they don't deserve it, or they're somehow there as a result of DEI policies, or that they are a token, that they are a symbol. And I think it really... It's difficult to explain the extent to which this infuriates people within the military who have, again, given their entire lives, who have done all of the work, sometimes more work than necessary in order to qualify for these promotions and these positions. And time again, we see, you know, even most recently, there was reporting in the New York Times about Admiral Stephen Barnett, who was the first choice to be promoted to this high-ranking position in the Navy. And Pete Hegseth said no, and they went with their third choice for that position. And so what he's doing is making the military less effective. He's making it, he is lowering the quality of leadership that we are seeing in the military. And that's just one example of many policies that he has been sort of enacting since he's been there.
1: We reached out to the Pentagon about Hegseth's decision to block or delay the promotions of at least a dozen black and female service members. They directed us to a social media post on X from Sean Parnell. He's the assistant to the Secretary of Defense for Public Affairs. Parnell was responding to a June 1st report from the New York Times with the headline, "Hegseth strikes female and black Navy officers from promotion list." Parnell writes, quote, "More race-baiting garbage from the failing New York Times and its radical left reporters. They continue to push this warning out narrative because they view almost everything through the lens of race and gender over merit. As we've said before, military promotions are given to those who have earned them. The department will never consider the color of a service member's skin or their gender as a factor in promotions. Under President Trump and Secretary Hegseth, meritocracy reigns supreme at the War Department," end quote. And we should note here, Clint, that your piece appears in the Atlantic, not the New York Times. But having spoken to two dozen current and former military members who don't believe the military is operating as a meritocracy, but who also care deeply about the military and the country, how do you think they'd respond to that?
0: I think that there, again, is this sort of cognitive dissonance they experience. On the one hand, there is this feeling of despair, a feeling of profound sadness. I mean, I just imagine the person who is in charge of your workplace coming in and suggesting that everything you have achieved has been the result not of your ability, not of your intelligence, not of your output, but simply because the result of a facet of your identity that they believe has propelled you forward at the expense of white men, and who believes that you do not in fact deserve to be in your position, and that you should in fact be prevented from ascending to higher positions. And so there's this feeling of despair. You know, one of the folks I spoke to said, like, it makes me wonder if all of this was in vain. But on the other end, there is this keen sense of the history that they are standing on, the history that has brought them to this place. I mean, black people have served in the military, in, you know, they've served from the American Revolution, right? American Revolution, Civil War, World War I, World War II. And many of these folks have ancestors, have family members themselves who served in these conflicts over the course of generations and who did so in the context of sociopolitical moments that were, to their, you know, to their mind, profoundly more difficult than the one that they're now. There you had ancestors who were formerly enslaved, who fought with the Union Army. They had ancestors who were coming from towns that were where people were being lynched, who fought for this country in World War I and World War II. They were fighting in segregated units. They weren't even allowed to pick up, guns, and they had to serve as janitors, serve in mess halls, serve, you know, in the back of supply trucks because they weren't allowed to be in combat. And so there is this sense that this moment is incredibly difficult, but our ancestors have also gone through much more difficult moments than this. And if we can keep that sense of perspective, if we can keep that sense of, you know, this notion that as difficult as this is, as hard as this is, as much as it feels like we're going backwards rather than forwards, we also know that in the context of history, we are still better off and still building on the work that our ancestors did and are operating in different conditions. And so, you know, one of the folks that I spoke to who wanted to remain anonymous talked about how, you know, he feels like when he looks around the military, he's like, we built this. Like, we built this country. And why would I let somebody come in and chase me out of this thing that we helped to build, that I helped to build? And there was also this sense, it's almost universally, that people were fighting not necessarily for what this country is right now, but what this country could be. Mm. Right? There's this sense of fighting for the Constitution, fighting for what the, as Dr. King says, the promissory note of what America could be. And there was a feeling of wanting to make sure that they were engaged in the process of fighting again for what they knew the country had the potential to be, even if that country is not demonstrating what it can be at this moment.
1: We got this question from Robin, who asks, are there any high-level African-Americans in the military who support what President Trump is doing and what Secretary Hegseth is doing? Are there any African-Americans actively encouraging the secretary to make the changes that he's making? Clint?
0: You know, I think the military represents the heterogeneity, the political and social heterogeneity that Black America does. But not every Black American is a liberal or a progressive, and Black people have a wide range of political positions and dispositions. And so there are almost certainly people who are in the military who support what Secretary Hegseth is doing. I didn't speak to any of those people, but I know that some of the sources that I spoke to have colleagues who are, whether it be because they believe it or because they're trying to position themselves effectively to get promoted, suggesting that they are okay with what's happening. But I think that that's far more rare than the people who are experiencing a disconcerted sense of what's going on.
1: We're discussing how current and former Black military members are responding to how the Pentagon has changed under Defense Secretary Pete Hegseth. We're here with staff writer for The Atlantic, Clint Smith. And we want to hear from you, too, if you're a Black current or former member of the U.S. military. How do you feel about this administration's actions? You can share your thoughts anonymously when you email us at 1A@WAMU.org. But we'll be right back.

0: Fertilizer prices have started to drop with the prospect of a peace deal between the U.S. and Iran, but struggling American farmers may not see relief for months.
1: Every time I pull a tractor into a field, it just costs more because everything has gone up. The squeeze on our margin is real.
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5: Let's get back to our conversation about Black members and veterans of the military and how they're responding to how the military is changing under Secretary Pete Hegseth's leadership. We're here with Clint Smith. He's a staff writer at The Atlantic and the author of the books Above Ground and How the Word is Passed. His most recent piece at The Atlantic is called The Betrayal of Black Patriots. We're also hearing from you. Jay emails, I retired from the Air Force in 1996. I was in aviation electronics. There were few Black officers and even fewer Black senior NCOs. There has been a constant refrain that somehow if you are a minority in the military, you're being given a leg up because of your color. The idea is still relevant in my civilian life. You've taken someone's spot because, quote, they gave it to you because you're DEI. My parents instilled in us that as a Black male, you have to work twice as hard for half the credit. We also heard from Rear Admiral Carradine, who's a retired Black veteran, who writes, I've participated in more than 10 promotion boards. There are no quotas for race or gender in Navy promotion boards. Every person put up by the boards is fully qualified to successfully execute that role. Well, we want to hear from you, too. If you're a Black current or former member of the U.S. military, how do you feel about this administration's actions? Share your thoughts anonymously when you email us at 1A@WAMU.org. Let's bring a new voice into the conversation. Lieutenant Commander Reuben Keith Green. He was an officer in the Navy for 22 years before retiring in 1997. He's also the author of the memoir, Black Officer, White Navy. He listens to 1A and reached out to us for this program. Lieutenant Commander, welcome.
6: Thank you for having me.
5: So you were a military officer during a time when it was rare to see Black people in that position. What was that experience like for you?
6: Well, it was very similar to what's happening now. I served, I got commissioned in 1984 when Ronald Reagan was president, railing against affirmative action and so forth. And I had people question my qualifications, and I had people tell me, white enlisted members, Mr. Green, the only reason you're an officer is because of affirmative action. And then when I explained to them how I actually achieved it and what I went through to become an officer, I said, now, what part of that was affirmative action? And they would sheepishly say something like, well, sir, I didn't know all of that. And I'd respond to them by saying, well, that didn't stop you from making an uninformed judgment about how I achieved what I did.
5: What did it take for you to achieve your rank?
6: Well, first of all, I dropped out of high school as a 17-year-old and joined the Navy against my father's wishes. He wouldn't sign the papers for me to join. So I put together a bachelor's degree in my spare time. I applied to become an officer three separate times. The first time I was derailed by a board member who said that, demonstrated educational achievements did not mean that I would become an effective naval officer. Well, educational achievements were one of the primary considerations of that in job performance, and I excelled in both of those, having been received a Navy Achievement Medal as an independent duty yeoman as an E5. And then the second time I applied for a limited duty officer, and they told me I was senior enough to apply, but too junior to be selected. I'd been promoted to a first class petty officer early by taking an exam and becoming one of the top performers on that exam. In my third try, I went to an aviation squadron, which was a very welcoming place, and they highly recommended me for officer candidate school. And I went to officer candidate school in 1984, was selected as the number one officer candidate by my peers, and then went on to serve in three ships in a row as a surface warfare officer.
5: When you think about your time in the Navy, how much discrimination did you experience? How significant a part of your experience was it?
6: Discrimination was a constant presence in my life in the military, both as an officer and as an enlisted person. It seemed to intensify more once I became an officer because there were so few of us, and people would assume just because you were a black officer that you were an affirmative action hire. And I was treated sometimes very poorly by the people that I worked with, that I worked for, and people that I had to interact with. I had occasion to step outside my professional persona and show them who I really was because of the way I was being treated in order to get attention to people that needed to understand what was happening to me.
5: And when you say step outside of your personal, your professional persona, I'm kind of reading between the lines there. What did you have to do?
6: Well, in my fourth consecutive department head tour, I was trying to build a war wagon. We had a mobile wet trainer that was canceled because of budget cuts and training. So we decided, our little training department on Desron 8 staff in Mayport, we decided we were going to build our own war wagon, which amused everyone on the staff. I was the only black officer on the staff except for the doctor. So once we got this started, we realized we were in over our heads. So we asked the maintenance organization to help us, and they reluctantly agreed. But they were dragging their feet and making it difficult for me to complete the project. So at one point, I went and talked to the warrant officer who was responsible for completing this project, and I said, I don't want any more delays. Please stop jerking me around and let's get this done. And when he canceled the work the very next day, I went over and cursed out his boss in front of his entire department, told him he wasn't doing his job as far as I was concerned. There was only one job that he had, and that was the one I was there about. And the warrant officer was part of the problem. He ordered me to go back to that warrant officer's office, told me I was way out of line, which I was. But instead of going there, they had a lot of rope in that building. So I went back to my office, wound up going to getting called over to his CO's office. My chief of staff went with me, and everything he said in that meeting was a lie. And then once I got the chance to speak, I showed that they were discriminating against me. And rather than get court-martialed or get in trouble, that commanding officer ordered his people to work around the clock over a three-day holiday weekend to get that war wagon completed because it was obvious they were hurting the readiness of the sailors on that base by messing around with me. So sometimes you just have to show them who you really are in order to get their attention.
5: You've been retired from the Navy for nearly 30 years, but you're still very closely following what's happening to the military under Pete Hegseth's leadership. You know, you shared with us that had you not joined the Navy when you did, you'd probably be dead or in prison. So you put a lot into your service. You got a lot back from your service. What's your reaction to how this institution you were a part of for so long is changing under this administration?
6: Well, I'm disappointed, but I'm not surprised. As far as I'm concerned, Pete Hegseth is a one-man moral injury wrecking ball who is doing tremendous damage to our armed services. And the psychological damage he is doing is untold. I'm still struggling almost 30 years after I retired, to reconcile some of what happened to me. And I see it happening now. The people that are being mistreated under Hegseth will carry this with them because all of the years they believed certain things to be true, one man steps in with his own personal biases and blows all that up in their faces. And they are unable or unwilling to speak because they understand the ramifications of speaking out. I'm dealing right now with fighting to obtain a FOIA request after I was retaliated against as I lay on a exam table to get a prostate biopsy. A doctor was, Navy doctor, young enough to be my son, was upset that I was writing about my own experiences and accused me of behavior that I had not engaged in. It took me a command complaint, an IG complaint, a TRICARE grievance to finally get them to send me a letter saying that I had done nothing wrong. And when I talked to his commanding officer, I said, I want to know why this happened to me. And she said, we may never know why this happened to you. And I told her, it's your job to find out. And I have received nothing since then. So retaliation is real, even 30 years later in the veterans community. So I understand why people are reluctant to speak out.
5: And I want to mention here that you're the author of the memoir, Black Officer, White Navy, where you share a lot about your experiences. Clint, the lieutenant commander mentioned the psychological damage being done. At the beginning of your piece, you highlight the portrait of General Daniel Chappie James, which was removed from the Pentagon's Air Force Art Gallery last year. Briefly, who was General James?
7: General Chappie James was the first four-star general in the history of the U.S. Air Force. And his portrait hung in the Air Force Gallery. And so many of the folks that I spoke to talked about how walking past that portrait gave them so much pride. And that General James was in many ways a sort of aspirational figure. His record of participation in World War II and Vietnam was exemplary. And he ultimately, rose to this rank of a four-star general. And I think that it's interesting because it also demonstrates this sense that so much of what's happening is almost beyond ideology, in the sense that, you know, General James was not a radical liberal. He was not even necessarily a Democrat. He was considered a sort of Reagan Republican. President Reagan really, really loved him and talked about how great he was and how he was a darn good pilot and a sort of model military man. Just, you know, a few years ago, Florida named a bridge after him, which was signed, you know, by Governor Ron DeSantis. And so he was in many ways a sort of a conservative in this space. And for many people, when his portrait was taken down, it almost was like beyond his credentials and beyond his output and beyond the fact that he had done, you know, his military record was remarkable and pristine. It also was like, oh, even if someone shares the sort of ideological positions of the Republican Party, that itself is not enough to prevent your portrait, you know, from being removed. And it felt like this sort of symbol where, like, you know, if Chappie James isn't good enough for these folks, then how are any of us going to be good enough for these folks?
5: Well, we reached out to the Pentagon for comment on the painting. They said, quote, "The Atlantic's story is misleading. Two portraits of General Daniel Chappie James Jr. are currently on display at the Pentagon. One of his portraits have been on loan since 2021 and has never been removed or taken down." Clint, your response?
7: You know, it's been a fascinating experience going back and forth with the Pentagon on this. And what I'll say is that they gave us different responses each time we asked for clarification about what happened to the portrait and where it was. At one point, they suggested it had not been removed. At another point, they suggested it had been moved to a different floor. At another point, they suggested it had been moved for renovations. At another point, they said it had been removed a year ago. Then they said 2 to 3 weeks ago. And so, you know, as many folks are finding, this administration is difficult to trust. And what I know is that my sources within the Pentagon, multiple sources, have told me very explicitly and sent me documentation and photos and videos showing that the portrait had in fact been removed. And I stand by that reporting.
5: Well, what comes across early in your piece is the double standard that many Black military service members feel bound by. And I want to play a clip from Air Force General Charles C.Q. Brown. Brown was the former chairman of the Joint Chiefs of Staff. President Trump fired him last February. Here he is speaking out about racism in the military after the murder of George Floyd in 2020.
8: I'm thinking about my Air Force career, where I was often the only African-American in my squadron, or as a senior officer, the only African-American in the room. I'm thinking about wearing the same flight suit with the same wings on my chest as my peers, and they being questioned by another military member, "Are you a pilot?" I'm thinking about how I sometimes felt my comments were perceived to represent the African-American perspective when it's just my perspective informed by being African-American.
5: We got this message from Ken who writes, I retired from the military after serving 20 years on active duty. I had the pleasure of seeing Clint Smith speak at the University of North Carolina in Asheville a couple of years ago. I was wondering if he had the chance to get input from General C.Q. Brown about this topic. Lieutenant Commander?
9: I talked to General Brown when he spoke at a promotion ceremony at the Women's Memorial in Washington, D.C., and I told him that the Air Force was the only service that provided me the data I had asked for in a FOIA request about military equal opportunity complaints. They gave me 10 years worth of data, 250 pages, very detailed. The Navy didn't respond. Coast Guard stonewalled me and didn't respond. And the Army and the Marine Corps had very limited information. And when General Brown, I said that to him, he smiled and said, we're leading the way. Well, there was a lot of stuff done under the Biden administration. The Pentagon did a report. The Navy did a Task Force One Navy report. And I, in the epilogue to my book, I detail all this information. And there's a DOD IG 2023-073 that talks about the longstanding problems of the military equal opportunity complaint system. HECSA just updated that instruction, the DOD instruction, and he didn't address any of that. And he also has warned service members that if you file a false or unverified complaint, we're coming after you. He has says nothing about the blatant discrimination that a black Navy SEAL faced for 2 years. 18 people were disciplined and by Admiral Milton Sands. And rather than talk about that, he's ignored it. But then he did fire Admiral Sands later because they had some clashes. So there's a lot of information that I detail in the epilogue to my book. And it's astounding. I'm astounded that the hypocrisy that exists. I've read Hicks' Modern Warriors book and his War on Warriors books. And he laid out very explicitly how he felt. He called General Brown a textbook racist and compared him to Alabama Governor George Wallace. But curiously, he supported renaming bases after Confederates. And he is apparently a big proponent of Senator John C. Stennis, who called his Senate desk the flagship of the Confederacy. Mm-hmm. And you have to go all the way back to 1919 to find a figure in the military that resembles Hexeth. Josephus Daniels was the Secretary of the Navy in 1919. He banned the enlistment of black sailors in 1919.
5: Well, we're running out of time here, but Clint, I just want to briefly bring you in to talk about the stakes for the military and what you heard from the people you interviewed for your piece. What are they saying about both the military's ability to recruit in coming years and the morale of our forces? Very briefly.
7: Yeah, I think that they're saying that there's a lot of work to be done, that we can't all leave, that many of us have to stay, and that, again, this administration, they're not going to be here for that much longer, and that there's this sense that we have to stay, we have to keep the ship steady, we can't let them undo all the work that we have done, that our ancestors have done, and many of them are staying, and even if they have retired, are speaking out to try to prevent this administration from doing even more damage.
5: Well, we'll leave the conversation there for now. That's Clint Smith. He's a staff writer at The Atlantic and the author of the books Above Ground and How the Word is Passed. His most recent piece for The Atlantic is called The Betrayal of Black Patriots. Also with us, Lieutenant Commander Reuben Keith Green. He was an officer in the Navy for 22 years before retiring in 1997. He's the author of the memoir Black Officer, White Navy. Thanks to you both. Today's producer was Haley Blasingay. This program comes to you from WAMU, part of American University in Washington, distributed by NPR. I'm headed to the Aspen Ideas Festival for the next few days. We'll bring those conversations back to you in the coming weeks. Todd Zwillick will be with you starting tomorrow. I'm Jen White. Thanks for listening, and we'll talk more soon. This is 1A.

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1: 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Reverse climate change? 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
7: From WXXI News, this is Connections. I'm Raquel Steven. This year marks the second season for the Hood to Hood basketball tournament. Every Sunday for the duration of the summer, neighborhood teams meet at Gateway Park on Mount Hope Avenue to compete for a trophy and bragging rights. Organizers say the tournament is about bringing men together from all sides of town who might not usually get along. They say the tournament fosters peace, unity, and brotherhood. On this hour of Connections, we will talk to a few of the organizers about how this tournament and other initiatives like it help reduce violence in the community and what more of a role civilians can play in cutting crime. That's coming up on Connections after the news.

0: Live from NPR News in Washington, I'm Ryland Barton. Back-to-back powerful earthquakes have hit Venezuela, collapsing buildings in the capital of Caracas. A high number of casualties are likely. The first quake had a magnitude of 7.2. Minutes later, an even larger magnitude 7.5 earthquake struck, according to the U.S. Geological Survey. The quakes are among the strongest to strike Venezuela in more than a century. President Trump suddenly canceled his plans to sign bipartisan legislation intended to lower housing costs for Americans today. NPR's Franco Ordonez reports Trump says he won't sign until the Senate passes a sweeping elections bill.
1: The president canceled the signing ceremony, which was to be held on Capitol Hill, less than 2 hours before it was set to take place. Trump wrote on his Truth Social website that passing his Save America Act is a national emergency and needs to be the priority. Trump has repeatedly pressured Republican leaders in the Senate to force through the legislation that would add new voter ID requirements and proof of citizenship rules. Senate Majority Leader John Thune has said publicly that the Senate does not have the votes, but Trump says leaders should then eliminate the Senate filibuster to pass the measure. Franco Ordonez, NPR News, the White House.
0: The Trump administration has been blocked from making arrests at immigration courthouses across the country. NPR's Vanessa Romo reports the ruling from a San Francisco-based judge is the first to apply nationwide.
2: U.S. District Judge Casey Pitts called ICE's enforcement practices arbitrary and capricious, noting that the agency allowed the arrest of people appearing at some courthouses but not others. The judge also says the agency failed to undertake a thorough evaluation of its own orders before implementing policy. Immigration enforcement was prohibited near criminal and civil courthouses under President Biden, but a 2025 ICE memo cleared the way for arrests when immigration officials believed a potentially dangerous individual might be present at a courthouse. It also expanded enforcement to include immigration courts where people seeking asylum or those with pending cases must appear. Vanessa Romo, NPR News.
0: Shares of the biggest maker of memory chips in the U.S. are soaring. As NPR's John Ruich reports, the results for Micron technology are being seen by the market as a sign that the AI data center boom is still going strong.
3: Micron's revenue in the latest quarter beat expectations to hit $41.46 billion, and its profits soared. The company also raised its guidance for the next quarter, citing strong demand for its products, which are crucial for the data centers that produce artificial intelligence. And the market seemed to like it. This comes on top of a stellar year so far for Micron's shares, which are up more than 700%. The strong results come on the back of an acute supply shortage for memory chips. That's been fueled by the hundreds of billions of dollars being poured into AI data centers. Micron says it sees no end in sight yet to the supply and demand mismatch. John Ruich, NPR News.
0: And from Washington, you're listening to NPR News. A breakaway group of traditionalist Catholics will challenge Pope Leo XIV's authority next week by consecrating four bishops without his consent. The Society of St. Pius X celebrates the traditional Latin Mass and rejects the modernizing reforms of the Catholic Church. It's planning to live stream the consecrations over 4 days at its Swiss seminary. The U.S. men's national soccer team plays again in the FIFA World Cup tomorrow against Turkey, and they could have a key player returning to the lineup after an injury, as NPR's Becky Sullivan reports.
4: Christian Pulisic took a kick to his calf in a practice before the first U.S. game against Paraguay. Then, in the game, a Paraguayan defender hit the same spot again. Pulisic had to leave the match and miss the second game against Australia. The U.S. won both games anyway and clinched the top spot in the group, and with it, a favorable position in the knockout round. In other words, this match against Turkey doesn't really matter. Still, Pulisic says he's relieved to be available.
5: I'm feeling good, positive going into it, and hopefully I'll be able to play a part.
4: The U.S. lineup will look different against Turkey. The four players who've gotten a yellow card are likely to sit out, since picking up another yellow would result in a suspension in the must-win round of 32 game next Wednesday. Becky Sullivan, NPR News, Los Angeles.
0: Archaeologists say they've discovered a huge Viking Age textile production site in Denmark that dates back more than 1,000 years. Experts from the Moose Gore Museum say the more than 1 million square foot site features an area for processing flax, as well as more than 80 pit houses. The semi-buried huts were used as workshops and dwellings in Viking times. This is NPR News from Washington.
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8: From WXXI News, this is Connections. I'm Raquel Stephen, filling in for Evan Dawson. In an article entitled "Why Team Sports Build Strong Friendships on the Yale Wave" by Yale University, the author writes, "One of the most remarkable aspects of team sports is how they unite diverse individuals towards a common objective. When you're part of a team, the goal isn't to shine individually, but to achieve something greater together. This shared commitment fosters collaboration, improved communication, and mutual respect." Organizers of the Hood to Hood basketball tournament say their event shares similar principles. It fosters peace, unity, and brotherhood. This year marks the second season for the basketball tournament that began June 7th and takes place every Sunday for the duration of the summer. Hood to Hood allows neighborhoods to create their own basketball teams, meet at Gateway Park on Mount Hope Avenue to compete for a trophy and bragging rights. Organizers say the tournament is about bringing men together from all sides of town who might not usually get along, but they can leave it all on the court. On this hour of Connections, we will talk to a few of the organizers about the camaraderie within sports and how they hope this basketball tournament and other initiatives will reduce violence in the community and what more of a role civilians can play in cutting crime. Joining us in studio, we have Jamie Anderson, a.k.a. Snooze. I'm going to call you Snooze so you can get comfortable. He is the co-founder of Hood to Hood Basketball Tournament. I have Norman Simmons, the community organizer of Hood to Hood. I have Raheem Gaden. Is that correct?
9: Yes.
8: I'm pronouncing it right? Okay.
9: Yes.
8: We know you as Bills, right?
9: Yeah.
8: Raheem Gaden, founder of Guns Up, Gloves That Way. Guns Down,
9: no.
8: Gloves Up. No.
9: Yeah,
8: right. Maybe. Yeah,
9: Guns Down, Gloves
8: it
9: Up.
8: It did me the same way. Guns Down, Gloves Up, which is another, what I like to call, hood initiative that gives opportunity for individuals to resolve conflicts inside a boxing ring. And D-Will, the founder of Church in the Wild, a non-conventional approach to ministry. And I like to say Williams likes to meet people where they are. Sounds good? Welcome, guys.
9: What's up?
8: Feel outnumbered.
9: How you doing?
8: I feel outnumbered, okay? Like, and we have Jeremy Hart here as well. 5-1, okay? So take it easy on me, okay, fellas? Take it easy on me. Okay. Now, I want to start off with the word hood. That comes with a negative connotation, right? But with this tournament, you're taking that and turning it into something positive. Can you speak on the word hood and what does that mean to you?
10: Well, actually, it definitely means, you know, it's more than just a hood, the name. It's your neighborhood. It's where you grew up. You know, we can't deny where we're from. Mm-hmm. You know, people grew up on all sides of town. So we came together. We thought about a name and we said we were going to go on a hood to hood tour.
8: Yeah.
10: And that's us playing against everybody and everybody playing against each other. So it was just a positive vibe. It was a great name. We thought it was great for what was going on in the city and it stuck. And I like it.
8: Yeah. And I want to open up the question to everyone here, right? The word hood can sometimes have a negative connotation, especially with our counterparts. How do you reclaim that word and make it something positive?
11: Well, we from the hood.
8: Mm-hmm.
11: And it comes from the word neighborhood. I don't know why it has a negative connotation. Maybe because it comes from, you know,
8: right,
11: people of color. But when, you know, the MOG movement started, I was doing hood prayer.
10: Right.
11: And that hood stood for hand of our deliverer. You know what I'm saying? It's not about what the word is or what you think it is. Come talk to us. Come holler at us. You know what I'm saying? Because it's not always what you think it is. You know what I mean?
8: Oh, yeah. This is about to be a hood forum right now.
12: Yeah, yeah. And it's also, when we get a little deeper about it, define that lie of white supremacy. So a lot of stuff we do is enriching African principles, and we don't even understand it, right? So even how we pour out liquor when somebody died, that's an African spiritual type of thing. So as we talk about the hood, when we talk about village, right, it's different villages, right? If we look back in time over history, different cultures, and that's the same thing, right? Somebody from Clinton doesn't have necessarily the same culture as somebody from Thurston, but we got the same principles.
8: Yeah.
12: We love each other. You know, we respect each other.
10: Right.
12: And a lot of times we don't know how to show that, right? So that's where the conflict stuff comes in. Again, I get deep talking about the way white supremacy has an effect on that. But again, it's about reclaiming what we already have, right? And just learning ourselves more. So that's where I come in the sense of just me learning myself more, understand how this stuff is already ours. So just, again, showing up as we are, like us five doing this room, it just kind of gives a different notion in a larger masses that don't understand.
11: Mm-hmm. I think we need to look at the beauty of it too. You know what I'm saying? What a hood does is it represents unity and community.
10: Right.
11: Just like he said from Thurston. As soon as he said Thurston, everybody who I used to be with is just in my mind. Mm-hmm. You know what I'm saying? And that's love. I could go to Jenny. Mm-hmm. It's the same love. I could go to Fight Village and they have their own hood. And it's like, it's a community of people. You know what I'm saying? Yeah. So it can't be looked at as, oh, hood, ghetto, thugs, criminals. Nah, that's not what it is.
10: Because I actually got a lot of calls from a lot of people saying, I think you should change the name. Mm. You know, people of, you know, stature of where they at, you know. I think it's giving a bad look on your league. And I came to you, remember, because I came to Norm and I talked to him, and I'm just like, I don't see how they can picture that as something negative when look at what's going on, what we're doing in these last, okay, we had 12 weeks last year plus 2 weeks this year. That's 14 weeks of nonviolence. So how could you even correlate that with something negative? I just didn't understand.
11: Jesus came out of a hood.
12: Word.
11: They was like, you go to the word. He say, oh, you talk about son from Nazareth. Word. Can anything good come out of Nazareth?
10: Right, right.
13: Can anything good come out of Fight Village?
11: You know what I'm saying? Right. Like, come on, what we talking about?
13: I love it. So hood is the culture. The culture that you create among people from different neighborhoods, right? But you all stand, like Norman said, on the same principles, and that's the beauty of the hood. So when we have a tournament like Hood to Hood, what was your mission behind creating this experience for all neighborhoods?
10: Well, I'm going to first start off by saying this. It's definitely started off with this. Yeah, people probably think it started off last season, but it didn't. You know, Jeremy Hart back here, we've been playing against Frost for over 15 years in football and basketball. We've been playing against Avenue A for years in football and basketball. So we just decided to, you know what, let's just make it something together where every team can get in. Mm-hmm. You know, every neighborhood can get in. And with that, you know, all teams are making people accountable. So everybody's accountable for everybody out there. It's not just us, them versus us. It's not that. It's all of us. It's unity, standing strong together.
12: Mm-hmm. And we also grew up in those times just where basketball tournaments was good to go through. We had the neighborhoods all out, the elders out. So for us, it's that time to kind of be the leaders of that. Right. So this hood to hood, that's the whole goal too, when bringing people together, just to bring back that enriched feel of the 90s, right? Yeah. But there's always problems, right? Every era, every decade, but it still was like some nostalgic type feeling about the era that we grew up under, right? And so for us, it's just to latch onto our elders, right, and follow that wisdom because we're the ones kind of doing the action. Mm-hmm. That's why this is powerful, because we're creating a space for that, right? We got the product like Nipsey had, but not Nipsey's hustle. You know, I love him. We bring people in with the product, and it's basketball.
13: Yeah. And okay. I was going to ask, like, why basketball, right? Because we see kickball games. We see softball games. Why basketball?
10: Basketball brings people together on a different level. People don't know, man. Like, I got teams that's, they streets didn't even get along, but they playing together for their street, for their neighborhood. I'm talking about, they haven't talked in years.
13: Yeah.
10: I got people that hasn't played basketball in 15 years, 10 years. They going to the gym now and working out. So basketball was just a choice because I felt like it could make people connect to their inner self and their youth again.
13: Ooh,
12: yeah, and real quick, I just want to shout out Chicago too. You know, as you talk about the beginning of startup, you know, a lot of people behind the scenes. That's what I'm saying. It's a collective effort.
10: Yeah.
12: But I want to make sure I shout out Chicago because she played a big part in kind of getting all of this started as well.
13: Yeah. I had, when I walked in, one of my producers say, so women can't be a part of this? It's only for men? Look, no, she's raising her hand in back.
10: I've been getting beat up by my mom, my friends for weeks. It's funny you said that, Rocky, because this morning a female inboxed me and said she has a squad. So I got to find another squad for them to play. It's crazy you said that. I got to find another squad for them to play. And I'm going to put that on my cousin to help me with that, Rocky.
12: That'd be tough. But also in a selfish way, we need this. Like, black men need this space. And so, in a selfish way, you know, I love our women. I big up my women every day. But this is a space for men to engage, impact, intentional, you know, and so that's my answer to that. You know, we're very intentional about having men in this space.
13: And talking about intention, right? I want to talk about like the teams and putting it together, right? Who competes against who? Like, is that intentional? Like, oh, I'm going to take this hood that probably doesn't get along with this hood.
10: All call outs are mandatory.
13: What do you mean by call outs?
10: Like, if you call me out, your team call me out, I got to put that on the schedule next week. We got to put that because all call-outs are mandatory. However, it is a system that we have, you know, because like I said, you know, not everybody is prone to, you know, being on the same place as space. So we sit down and we make a schedule. We have people playing at certain times. But however, everybody's going to play each other eventually. So. Okay. That's that.
12: And it's not based in what's going on in the town.
10: No,
12: we're
10: not
12: here to solve no issues. We're not here to meet, like, we're to create another solution.
13: Yeah.
12: And that's why I love Jeremy and the role he plays, because he kind of has connection to the West and the East. You know what I mean? In the sense of all of us talking, respecting each other. If it's something that happens in the space, we're ever correct it, because we got different voices from different places.
13: Right.
12: So this is just a solution. This is not here to be in place of what's already going on in the town that we all kind of know about.
13: And I was saying that it takes a special person to even put this together, where you can be that liaison, right, or that neutral voice for all the hoods.
10: Right.
13: So are you that person?
10: We all are. You know what I mean? However, you know, I have a personal connection with probably every team in the league, with more than just one or two people. So I do have that, but I have a team of leaders. These people are people in the community that people respect. These are people they come to when they have problems. You know what I mean? Jeremy is somebody will come to, can you, I don't want this to happen. Can you help me solve this?
13: Yeah.
10: You know what I'm saying? So it's just our team. It's just the way the team is set up, man, is beautiful, and I appreciate it. I want to shout out my staff, man. I love each and every one of y'all, and y'all doing a great job.
12: And the self-awareness and the growth that comes from it. I remember last year I found myself a lot of times having to check myself, because I was showing up with the stuff I still go through. And that's what I mean. A space is good for us to kind of find ourselves with other men who share that alpha, you know, top dog type energy. We got to check ourselves. And so deeper as we talk about, you know, who's running, and I think it gives us a space to really be self-aware and check ourselves with what we need to check ourselves. And also face the things that we kind of go through mentally that we don't be able to talk about. You know, it was a dude that came, he said, "Yo, I'm glad we here, man. You know, I'm glad he ain't canceled." This is what he said last year. "I'm glad he ain't canceled me. You know, my baby mom was getting on my nerves. I needed this."
10: Stuff
12: like that is an outlet for us, you know, on a deeper level, you know. So I just wanted to add that in as well.
13: And I know it's intentional. Everything is intentional, right? And even the location. This is Mount Hope. Was it intentional to have it in like a neutral space?
10: I mean, everywhere we go is going to be a neutral space, I think, because last year we was at Baden Street. That's neutral. This year we at Mount Hope, but we also have number 6 school, 22 school now?
9: 22 school now.
10: So we have that too. This Sunday it'll be at 22 school. So, you know, we're going to go and make sure it's comfortable for everybody. So everything is intentional of locations as well. We're not going to go in a location where we know that something can just happen, and it's people's mothers out there, grandmothers, children, fans, and we're not going to do that. So, yes, that's intentional where we are, too, as well.
13: Yeah.
10: To avoid, you know, things, because certain areas just have, you know, just certain things going on. I don't want my kids seeing certain stuff. I don't want my family and friends coming out here and seeing certain things. So, yes, it is intentional on locations.
12: And we're saying that, too, though, that's the work. So, you know, my vision in deep time, we are able to be in those areas.
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1: In my vision in the future, we're able to kind of make this aware where we could bounce anywhere and everybody feel comfortable.
2: To piggyback off that, majority of the courts in the city are very nice and kind of put together. A lot of them just don't have parking. Mm-hmm. And with that type of crowd, we got 16 teams with 12 players a team. How much? That's what? 100? What? That's what I mean. That's a lot of team players. So imagine the fans coming too. So we got to think of spacing, you know, traffic, and we got to think of the neighbors. We got to also think about the people that live in these communities. They can't park. They can't get out their driveways. So like I said, everything is definitely, you know, straightforward, and we know, you know, we know what's going on.
3: Yeah, and Raheem, I want to talk about Are you a player in the tournament?
4: Because I've seen last year.
3: You, and what happened? You like, nah, I'm good.
4: Nah, I just be having so much going on, but I'm there every week. Yeah. I support it, you know.
3: What do you feel about this type of event? And
4: I love it because it's just like what I do. Yeah. You feel what I'm saying? So it's like it's a respect thing. It's bringing people together, having fun, and just have something for people to look forward to. Because every Sunday I wake up, okay, let me go over here. You feel what I'm saying? Like, I put myself a part of the team regardless. Because this is my family.
3: Yeah. So
4: I'm coming regardless, whatever you need, then I'm going to do it. Because it's like, every opportunity you don't need to get paid for.
2: Yeah. Right. That's
4: help your community. Like, I really stand on helping my community. So it's like, it's a good thing happening. And I can relate to it because I'm doing it as well.
2: Right.
4: It's just in a different form. So I love Hood to Hood. So.
3: Yeah. Let's talk about what you're doing, right? Because it is, you know, you are taking sports and allowing people the opportunity to, like, put the guns down, right? And just nice little traditional way of a, you know, secured, supervised, right? Little Duke out, right?
4: Yeah.
3: Talk about your initiative, right? And what started? What made you start that?
4: People might not know, I'm a content creator. I do YouTube skits, all type of things. So one day I was doing a video in Fight Village, and for some reason, you know, like we said, we're from the neighborhood, but we call it the hood. So instead of like arguing with your friends or your family, let's put on the boxing gloves and settle it. So I bought the boxing gloves for that.
2: Yeah. Right.
4: When I'm chilling in the neighborhood, we're not about to argue. Let's just box it out. So I'm walking back to my car after my video. Some ladies see boxing gloves in my car and say, can we fight? I said, no. Females get too serious. They don't play fight. Men can play fight. Females don't.
2: Right.
3: What?
4: So everybody around me said, no.
3: Is that a rule? Like, is that a universal? Okay.
4: Yeah, I get very serious.
3: Right. I don't want to get jumped, so
2: you ain't going to get jumped.
3: I know how to pick my battles, okay?
4: So basically, everybody said, no, let them fight. We're not going to get serious. Mm-hmm. So I let them fight. I recorded. So I have a main camera, but I'm like, I'm not about to record on my main camera. So I just record it on my phone. So about 2 months later, something said, just post it. I posted on Facebook and 100 inboxes. I want to fight. I want to fight. I want to fight. So we started doing the fights at, what they call it now? Trent Jackson, Pamela?
2: Yeah, number nine.
4: So I started doing the fights on the courts and stuff like that. So now it's gaining traction.
3: Yeah.
4: So I'm like, it was a lot going on during the pandemic. I don't even call the guns down, gloves up. Remember what I'm saying? I'm not the first person ever in the world to say guns down, gloves up. But in Rochester, New York, guns down, gloves up is 100% me.
2: Definitely.
4: 100%.
2: Everyone knows that.
4: So when we does that, now it's time to get people that's really beefing with each other to put the guns down, come fight. So we start doing that. And it was never a thing that, oh, I feel like somebody's going to come over and do something bad. People represented and respected me because they're like, this guy's trying to really make it out. You get what I'm saying? And he's doing something good for the community. So it just went smooth. Pray to God nothing ever happened because we structured things right. But that's how everything happened with Guns Down, Gloves Up. It started of me doing a different YouTube video, and I recorded a boxing match in the neighborhood, Fight Village, and it just blew up since that day.
3: And I know it comes with its own risk and negative comments, right?
4: Oh,
3: like,
4: yeah.
3: Yeah. How do you, what are some of the comments that you're hearing, and how are you like combating that?
4: People tell me all the time, get headgear, get this and that. If you're going to keep telling me, get it, go buy it for me.
3: Mm-hmm.
4: But guess what? We got mouthpieces and they sign waivers. If they

0: don't want headgear, they don't need headgear. We make sure everything is good. These are grown people fighting. If you're under 18, I make your mother call me on FaceTime or sign the paper and say that you can fight. So yeah. There's nobody under 18 fighting. If they're fighting, they got permission from a parent. Yeah. So if somebody 18 and older doesn't want headgear and signs the waiver, then they can fight.
1: Yeah.
0: You feel me? So
1: you have your rules.
0: Yes, we have rules. Yes, we have a referee. Shout out to the team. We got cameramen. We got security. We do it all, you know.
1: Wow.
0: So like, and the people respect it and support it.
1: Yeah, I don't think people know how organized this is, right? Because it really looks like you just show up and.
0: Oh no! We protect. So this is the thing. We protect our fighters 100%. So we know that things can happen in the physical sport like that. That somebody like, oh no, I want to take off the gloves. Somebody possibly go get a gun or something. So we protect the fighters and anyone that's coming to watch at all times. That's why if you see me post a video, that fight was probably a day before, but I'm acting like it's today.
1: Yeah.
0: So you probably know the location at, but you don't know what time this fight is. I never drop times. I never drop the same location. So you'll never know where I'm at. Mm-hmm. That's just to not have shootings or things like that, because it's a physical sport.
1: Yeah.
2: And I just want to piggyback and give him his kudos, because again, back to that village concept. We grew up in Five Villas where it's time you got issues, you go around the corner. Exactly. And y'all get it on and y'all come back. We had boxing gloves with the older dudes. They would box the younger dudes. Mm-hmm. And that's how we really get out what we have to get out.
3: Mm-hmm.
2: So they're seeing, you know, to see little cuz bring this into fruition. I'm just so proud of them, because a lot of this is enriched, again, back to stuff that was passed down to us already. So
1: yeah. And D-Will, I know your ministry is different, and how you reach the hood and kind of foster peace and unity within the hood is different.
0: Mm-hmm.
1: How do you feel about initiatives like Hood to Hood or guns?
3: Like just sitting here, my brand is called Way Bigger, right? So I'm always thinking the grandest of schemes. Like even when it comes to bills, I call bills one day. I'm in Buffalo sitting with millionaires.
0: We got something going on.
3: They talk about boxing, and I can easily be like, oh, I'll do it.
0: Yeah.
3: I said, nah, let me call little bro. Because bro already doing this.
1: Yeah.
3: Bro, let's take this to the next level. So even when it comes to hood, I'm like, there's a whole evolution. I've been getting cussed out every week because I don't be at hood to hood. I be tired. Y'all doing that Sunday. I'm thugging it with Jesus. You know what I'm saying?
0: Right.
3: By the time I get out of church, I'm Biscuit calling my phone. Why you ain't up here? I'm like, bro, you up there. Like, bruh. But I'm seeing the evolution of hood to hood. Like, they could do every sport. Like, remember, we kicked off the kickball thing and had every hood.
0: Yeah. Mm-hmm.
3: We could police our own people.
1: Yes.
3: You know what I'm saying? Like, even when it comes to issues of conflicts, there could be a whole conflict corner. You got a problem. Like, the Bible said, you got to alt with your brother. You go to him.
0: Mm-hmm.
3: All this internet bickering, battering. Nah, come to me and let's holler. Let's talk. You know what I'm saying? And let's squash this, because it's a way of conversation that could dead a lot of things. Mm-hmm. You know what I'm saying? Before it goes to the next level. And if it need to go to the next level, we got bills.
0: Mm-hmm.
3: Put the gloves on.
1: Yeah.
3: Put the gloves on.
0: Pride won't allow it, though.
3: You know what I'm saying? Hey, but that's where I come in, because pride got to die.
0: Mm-hmm.
3: Pride is the enemy of all of us. Yeah. You know what I'm saying? If we see that as a spiritual entity that comes to kill the black man, then let's confront that. That's the real issue.
4: Really?
3: Exactly. You know
4: ego, too, though.
3: Yeah.
4: And nowadays, with all of these cameras out, man, nobody really trying to get embarrassed. That's where a lot of this stuff comes from, being embarrassed. Like, and I feel like what Cuz doing is one of the best things that's been around here, man. I went to one of his events, Raheem Vince, man, and it was like I was at I'm not going to lie, it was like I went into an arena and I was at a real boxing match. You're getting searched. You're not coming into this event without being searched, you know. People not drinking and not smoking. It's like, it's a real boxing match. And I just give my cousin his big ups, man, because the city needed that as well as Hood as Hood.
0: Thank you, cuz.
2: Shout out Dre Mack, too.
0: I feel like they're the same. Oh, yeah, the team. Oh, Dre Mack. We got the Lord. We got Gordo. It's a lot of people. Vito. Shout out to the whole team. If I miss your day, we got everybody. It's a lot of people. You know,
1: I feel this is great. I love this camaraderie right here.
2: And one thing I want to say too on air, man, shout out my boy D Will, because that's what the connection is about. D Will got me seeing the whole, because I'm on my whole spiritual journey. He got me seeing how you could show up in that different, you know, because he show up as his authentic self. And I ain't no understand that. So I was kind of prejudging Brody before I kind of got to look
3: at
2: his why.
3: Yeah, he was at me before.
2: Yeah, so I just want to say that on air. I really appreciate you though, bro, because you got me to. really look at myself in that as well. I ain't get to say that, but I'm saying that to you now to kind of cause you, help my growth as a black man in these spaces. You know what I mean? So, yeah.
3: That's what the whole Church of the Wild thing is about, because I wasn't raised in church at all. So a lot of people come at it like, Brody always throw the eight bastard. Like, I don't even like that. Like, remember how you was hit me? What's your title? I don't do the title thing. I'm D. Will.
1: He's like the Don. I'm like, no.
3: The Don. Don Willio. Call me that. I don't know what else to, you know what I'm saying? Like even when I talk to pastors, I tell them, like, yo, I flow through the fruits. You know what I'm saying? Let my fruits speak. I don't need to put a title on my name. However I am perceived at that moment, yo, let that be that. And I'm cool with it. You know what I'm saying? But at the end of the day, my name is David Williams. I came into this earth as that. I'm going to leave as that. Mm-hmm. I'm not going to leave as Pastor Dave. Nah, don't give me that. Mm-hmm. Don't give me that. If I flow as a pastor, then hey, praise God. But if not, yo, I'm D. Will at the end of the day. And my whole purpose, and I believe the way that God had brought me into this, because, like, for one, I was not raised in the church. I was raised in the streets. You know what I'm saying? So that's all I knew. But then when I had my Road to Damascus experience and I got in that word by myself, I ain't let no man from no pulpit tell me nothing, because I ain't had no OGs. So they wasn't going to tell me nothing. And I had ADHD growing up, so I ain't listen to my parents. Jeremy know me. Like, I was wild. So I got this for myself, you know what I'm saying? And I got understanding, and I was discipled by the Holy Spirit. Mm-hmm. And it clicked. Like 2013, when I was like, yo, I'm a container of all this information. I need to be a conduit of it. Mm-hmm. I'm going right back to the streets. I remember my first day on Genesee Street. I remember Hot Rod seeing me, and I'm like, I'm telling dudes, yo, come here. I just wanted to pray. Hey, ain't nobody seen me since I left Miami. People thought I was still robbing things. You know what I'm saying? People was running like, I ain't going to D-Well. But even in that, me, even when doing hood prayer, just being authentic, just being me. I don't got to preach to you.
0: Right.
3: You know what I'm saying? I don't got to preach to you. I'm going to just be me and let me become a Bible and let you ask the questions. Mm-hmm. Because that's what I hate about some of the Christians out here today. Y'all, as soon as you walk by, I said, do you know Jesus Christ, your personal Lord and Savior? Man, what in the Jehovah's Witnesses you doing, bro? Jesus wasn't even moving like that. It's all about relationship. And my thing is, I want to bring relationship to people, to introduce them to a relationship. And I'm going to give you 100% of me. I ain't about to sugarcoat none. I ain't about to cover nothing up. Like, Bills, be out with me. Bills, where you just see me at last? And you was like, the pastor?
0: Studio.
3: Studio Lounge. Yeah, Studio Lounge. I'm standing next to Bills. I'm praying for a girl right in Studio Lounge.
1: D-Will, okay. I want to touch on that, right? Because you're walking a fine line. People might say you're walking a fine line between the hood,
3: Raquel,
1: right,
3: and being righteous. Have I ever cared what people have said?
1: Okay.
3: I ever?
4: Nah, but what you were saying is true, though, because I can definitely relate to that, because, you know, I can be Jamie and I could be Snooze. I'm going to meet you where you at. You know what I'm saying? I'm not a person that, I know my people. You know what I'm saying? So I know how to talk to you. I know how to come at you. I'm not going to address everybody the same. So what D. Will is doing is one amazing thing too, though. And I want to shout out also Justin Morris Biscuit, because
3: my dog,
4: he really been doing this for so long, and he told me something way back about how they was trying to get people into church, and that's why preachers dressed the way they were. They had the target of, they was trying to get pimps and hoes, you know, people off the street. You know what I'm saying? So, and this era, the way he dressed now is the way these people on the street dress now. Mm-hmm. And he can grab so many people with just, they want to talk to him like, okay, well, you here, let me see what you got. And that's how you can touch so many people, by just being your authentic self. Sounds like you just said.
2: There's a whole idea. It's just not being a product of our environment, but making our environment the product of us. Yeah. So that's why I wear that honor. Shout out to Dr. Leonard Brock, the neighborhood scholar. You know, because I embody stuff like that. I show up as myself as a scholar, the same like D. Will show up in his capacity, but I really do that in every space that I'm in. So, you know, I try to influence my environment by who I am.
4: Right.
2: And not the other way around.
3: And I know you said I was walking a fine line, but D. Will clubbing. I was getting a bag.
1: But okay, I'm just saying, you know, because if you.
0: He was clubbing. They
1: could, I'm not saying, some people may perceive it that way, right? Where they may see you out in the club, but they know you for being a disciple or ministering, right? So there are some people that may look at you that way.
3: You know,
1: like,
3: what I would tell them?
1: You are of the hood.
3: Pray for me. That's all you got to do. Mm-hmm. Pray for me. Keep my name out your mouth unless it's in your prayer closet. Pray for me. Because if you see me going left, I bet you Grace is over there too.
5: pray for me. Because you know what I'm going to do for anybody who I see that I might perceive doing the wrong? I'm going to pray for them. I'm not about to dog you, or I'm going to have a conversation with you so I can actually understand what's going on. Because the people that came up to me, like, yo, D-Will, when I said I had 50, D-Will, what you doing here? Mm-hmm. Oh, I'm working. I got a whole sprinter outside. I'm the one who brought Babyface right here. I'm getting a bag. Mm-hmm. And I'm about to leave. Matter of fact, I'm here praying too, because I'm in the midst of people. That's the exact thing Jesus would have did. I'm in the midst of people, and I'm just scanning the crowd the whole night. And I actually was grieving, because I'm like, yo, I came from that. But the fact of the matter is, I'm free. Now, what a free man look like not going to places where people in bondage at and not want to push that mm-hmm. same freedom at?
4: You gotta let your light shine.
0: Nah, but that's the thing with our community. Yeah. If they see someone at a certain stature, right? For example, Jeffrey Rogers, right? Mm-hmm. They see him, right? And they say that he can't go out and party, right? But people that work at Channel 13, 10, and whatever other news channel, they go out as well. But you know what the difference is? He's in our community, so we're going to see him out.
1: Yeah.
0: You're not going to see these other people from Channel 10 because they're out in the suburbs. Mm-hmm. So you can't do that just because you see someone out at a club or something. This is his environment. This is where he wants to party at. So let them party where they want to party at or be where they want to be at. You don't know what they're doing there. Yeah. Just like you said, he was making some money. And then praying, fake praying, but he did what he did. But you can't judge people just for being in a certain environment.
1: Yeah. So do you believe him being from the hood, right, makes his ministry more authentic?
2: And we got to be grateful. I think in Rochester, too, man, we got a tendency of being ungrateful and not giving the people the appreciation that do show up in these spaces. Because we got so much people who do get educated, who do get enlightened, they leave. Mm-hmm. And that's been the way of the town. So we got to select individuals that show up in their true, authentic self and their judge, right? I remember I ran for city council. All they talked about is me being from Fight Village mm-hmm. and all this other mm-hmm. stuff, not who I am and what I can do and my actual skills to
4: do
2: this work.
4: That's a fact. Yeah.
2: So we got to really show appreciation, especially to people like D. Will, because we're spiritual people if we don't even know it, right? We're mm-hmm. really in bondage because we don't know our connection to the divine power. And we got people like him and Justin that's showing up authentic as their hood selves and also, you know, kind of talking the word that we need to hear. And so to me, I think it's just appreciation, man. And people like us, we got to be the change agents,
4: yeah.
2: right? When we see that on social media, because there's a lot of stuff that goes so corny on social media, nobody addresses it,
4: right?
2: Because people got a name,
1: yeah.
2: You know what I mean? And that kind of undermines the work that D Will is going to work, but that hood to hood doing, the work that Gloves Up is doing.
0: Even though I argue with Cuz all the time, Jamie, right? I tell him you got to stop responding.
2: Mm-hmm.
1: Yeah,
0: you have to. Mm-hmm. Because it's so much things people say about me on the internet. I'm not about to respond. But as soon as I respond, I made your day.
5: Right.
0: So certain things, you're just not getting out of me. Like, if I see you in person, hey, what's up with that?
2: So that's the problem. And this is my call out, right? This is the people that support us. The people that be in your face every day. Yo,
4: that's what I'm talking about.
2: They got to speak up. Because if not, it's going to be continuous of the people who has this platform.
0: For sure.
2: To continue to say the stuff that negatively undermines the work that we're all doing.
0: But you can't give them what they want on the internet.
2: No, I ain't talking about us in person. Okay.
0: Yeah,
2: right.
0: Okay.
2: Calm hell's always put. Yeah. I'm talking about community.
0: Oh yeah, for sure.
2: It's a community job to speak up.
0: That's a fact.
2: And make them feel like, oh dang, well, I just said that.
0: Exactly.
2: Right?
1: Yeah.
2: And that's not gonna happen unless the community stops sharing everything, stop laughing. Oh, you know.
4: But it's like they want to see it, and that's what sickens me.
0: But that's what sad.
4: Is so sad.
1: But fellas, hold on. We're gonna take a quick break, right? Because I feel like y'all have a lot to get off your chest. We venting about everything here on on Connections. But I want to touch on D. Will said something about policing our own people. We'll talk about that right after this break.
6: I'm Megan Mack. Coming up in our second hour, it's Connections Summer Sessions, where we bring back popular episodes all tied to a theme. This week's theme is conversations with astrophysicist Adam Frank. And in this episode, he discusses his book, The Little Book of Aliens. In it, he writes that we will have a true scientific view of if, where, and when extraterrestrial life exists. All things aliens, coming up during Connections Summer Sessions.
5: I'm Greece now.
1: And we're back on WXXI Connections. And today we are talking about I would say, hood initiatives, right? And how the people of the hood in the neighborhood can actually police their own people and help reduce crime. And D. Will, you, I have here with me Jamie Anderson, the founder of a Hood to Hood basketball tournament. Norman Simmons, the community organizer of the Hood to Hood tournament. Raheem Gayden, the founder of Guns Down, Gloves Up initiative. And D. Will, who is the founder of Church in the Wild, one of the famous hood ministries in the city of Rochester. And I want to talk about...
5: I love how you keep saying hood. That's so beautiful.
1: We're talking about the beautiful hood, right? And how beautiful that word really is and how we're reclaiming that word and making it something beautiful and powerful, right?
4: Yes,
1: and we're actually showcasing the beauty of that culture right here.
5: Because
1: we're all holding each other accountable. Right here. Okay.
0: Yeah,
1: I don't want
0: to
1: say much because there's a bunch of men in here and I don't want to. I'm outnumbered, but I'm taking note of everything that's being said. And I want to ask you, gentlemen, these initiatives, Hood to Hood, Guns Down, Gloves Up, Church in the Wild, are we helping or do you hope that you're helping reduce crime?
4: We are.
1: You're saying right now that you are.
0: No, that's good that you said reduce.
4: Yeah, look.
0: So
1: reduce, not. I don't want to say completely like.
0: No,
4: no, it's not. Never going to stop.
0: Let me tell you my intro into my boxing matches. Right, I'm happy that you said reduce and not stop. So this is what I say. Hey, how you doing? My name is Stupid Man Bills. This is Guns Down, Gloves Up. We started this to minimize the violence in the city, and since we did that and went viral all over social media, we're trying to do the same all across the globe. Mm-hmm. So the thing is minimize.
4: Right.
0: There's no way we're going to stop that.
4: Yeah. Right.
0: And for sure, so when I first started in 2021, I feel like it was a lot of things going on and I helped reduce the violence.
1: Mm-hmm.
0: With Hood to Hood.
4: Last year.
0: I don't even see people with guns. Even though, like, when you go to certain places and stuff like that, you can see somebody moving funny. When you're from the neighborhood, you just know what's going on. Mm-hmm. I don't see that type of vibe at Hood to Hood. And it's open. And they're policing themselves. So I don't even see the vibe of I have to bring my gun just in case something go on. I don't see that vibe at all.
4: Right.
1: Right.
0: So it's just about minimizing it. You can't completely stop nothing.
4: Right.
0: Like nothing in this world you're not going
4: to
0: completely.
4: But the numbers show from last year, the end of July to the end of August, nobody was murdered. And that's like 8 weeks, you know, and that's because the top, like I told you, these guys as captains and coaches are leaders. So they got their guys practicing. They're going to the gym. They're going to shoot around. So they mind is not on that. And then the younger guys that's under them, they watching the older guys like, yo, they want to play basketball. We can't be on this.
0: Yep.
4: So, and like you said earlier, it's really accountability because like I said, it's 16 different teams. So if your team is on like that nonsense, that's 15 other teams that's like coming at you. So we make everybody accountable. We talk to each other every day. Even after it stopped last year in August, we still been in connection every day, every week, every month. So it's a plan and it's organized and we got people like Norm that can reach out to certain people and talk to people and let them know. Cause like he said, we like you can see what's going on.
0: Yeah.
4: You know what's going on.
1: Yeah.
4: So at some point, somebody will go be like, hey man, you know, your boy need to chill out. You know, maybe he need to take a step back. Mm-hmm. Maybe he need to not come back or maybe he need to get out the game. And they respect that.
1: Yeah.
2: And then also to add to that, accountability is a love language, right?
1: Mm-hmm.
2: I'm big on that African stuff because I'm really in that stage of enlightenment, seriously. But accountability is a love language. And so with that being said, you know, what we're doing is bringing back that love collectively. The love for each other, the understanding of each other. Because a lot of times the disagreements be over stuff that people just don't understand the other side. So what we're doing is creating these spaces for people to engage in that. Mm-hmm. I was in the space last year with dudes I couldn't stand. But I also grew more love for them being in that space of the collective men together. Right. Like the whole time I'm out there, I walk around talking to everybody. Just because I'm showing love. A lot of times people come in that space not knowing if they're going to be accepted. Not knowing if they're going to be judged because who they are and where they're from. So again, we just all collectively bringing that love back. And again, accountability is also a love language. So that's also the facet of holding each other accountable as well.
4: Right. So when last year you got into those little situations and them snippets of arguments, it was people that came to you. you got to be accountable for North Norman.
2: Elders.
4: You can't do this.
2: Elders, though.
4: Older.
2: OGs coming to me.
4: They even involved
2: they
4: in the tournament.
2: They pulling me to the side like, yo, Norm.
4: It's accountability.
2: You know, and I received all of that. So that's the message the head of the snake takes to the last person people may perceive that somebody that don't matter. So, again, accountability is a love.
0: But language. The thing about our neighborhood, we're going to tell you about it.
2: Yeah.
0: As soon as you come, we're going to wait
4: they
0: for you.
4: They kicked me out.
0: Yeah, as soon as you come over, even them.
4: They kicked me out.
1: You got kicked out the neighborhood?
4: Oh, yeah, for like 48 hours.
0: Yeah, we tell them about yourself. They tell me about myself. We tell everybody about it. We're going to wait for you to come over there to the neighborhood, and we all going to tell you.
2: And the best thing about that, we talking about it because that's where we from. Every hood has this type of relationship.
0: Yeah.
2: If even you go to Frost, and those are brothers from back in the day. All of them have something where one of them tripping, the rest of them going to get on their bone. And it's respected. And so that's what we're doing, just bringing it all together. All the leaders from hoods, you know, and kind of showing love to each other, man. And that goes a long way.
1: Yeah. Is that on the forefront of your brain or the organizational process to help reduce the violence when you create events like this?
4: Yes.
0: I feel like it's a no-brainer. Like, I feel like we don't have to even think about it. Like, we're doing this to reduce the violence. We know what that brings. Like, having hood to hood, guns down, gloves up. Like, we know that's gonna bring entertainment to the people and get that off their mind that I wanna do this, I wanna do that. Cause it's a lot of young people that be out there.
4: Yes.
0: A lot of young people that I see out there are in the streets, does a lot of things, and they come there with a good vibe cause they trying to either see the women or they trying to watch some good basketball.
1: Yeah.
2: Yeah. So, and I just want to shout out our elders again and the OGs, because we had that feeling as kids what it felt like to be in these spaces. And part of this, the hood, all of this stuff that we are going, it made me feel like a kid again sometimes.
1: Yeah.
2: And that's the key to growth, to stand locked into our kids and that inner kid and that playfulness. And so shout out to our elders and the OGs before us, right? We skipped a kind of decade of this type of stuff happening, but we was raised around that. Clarissa Street, Teddy T, whatever. We could go with names.
4: Breaking ankles,
0: actually,
5: can't forget the show.
0: So this is my big cousin, Butter. Right? This is my big cousin, Norman. So where we come from, I don't really know that many graduates. So while I was playing football in high school, I always wanted a degree or wanted to be a certain person because of my cousin. We always been ourselves. We never been the person, oh, I'm in the streets, I'm this and that. And it was cool to just say, nah, we ain't with that. I want to go to school. He got his degree and I ended up getting my degree. Even me and my cuz got into it before. But I feel like it was for me to do better. But that's the type of stuff I always looked up to. I don't know nobody that graduated college. We got more college graduates now.
4: After, but
0: he was the blueprint for that.
4: Me and him probably was the first people to go to college.
2: Cortez.
0: So he was like one of the blueprints that I watched.
1: Yeah.
2: And even beyond education, like I said, around all hoods, is some type of that. People latch onto people because what they do. Even if someone in the streets, you could be a dope man with great principles in the streets. We just make choices based on our awareness.
1: Yep. Mm-hmm.
2: It's not right or wrong. So this what we're talking about in Fight Village goes across the board,
0: everywhere,
2: every hood, to kind of bring back to what we're talking about in the sense of the hood.
1: Yeah.
4: Definitely every neighborhood has the same principles. I know a lot of neighborhoods who don't tolerate certain foolishness.
0: Sure.
4: You know, you're not about to put us in danger. You're not about to embarrass us. And they stand on that. So, like I said, shout out to all the teams, the players. I appreciate y'all. Man, we love y'all, man. It's a great season. We're going to keep going.
1: And D-Will, your approach, right? Are you going into these neighborhoods
5: all the time
1: with the intent of ending violence or helping to end violence in Rochester and crime in Rochester?
5: So ending crime, that's low hanging, that's fruit, right? I get to the root. The root is always going to be the issue. Like, we can talk about violence, we can talk about baby mama, baby dad, we can talk about all that drama and the chaos and everything, but at the end of the day, it's the root. You know what I'm saying? The root. Identity. I had to find that out myself. I found that out like a couple months ago. You know what I'm saying? Even you know, my Christian walk, me as a disciple, you know what I'm saying? I was doing and doing and doing and doing and found my identity in the stuff that I was doing. That's why I ended up falling and failing. Almost lost my family. But it wasn't until I realized I'm a son. Now I walk different. You can't tell me nothing. I stand up crazy. You see how Flock act. Because the understanding of a son, you know, your father's a king. Mm-hmm. You move different.
1: Mm-hmm.
5: You know what I'm saying? You can't even let nobody say nothing to you crazy. And if they do, it's going to roll off my shoulder.
4: Man, the first time I met you, you came to our neighborhood. It had to have been like at least 100 people there. Mm-hmm. And I just seen you talking to everybody. I'm asking everybody, like, who is this guy?
1: Who is it? Yeah.
4: Who is this? I'm asking him. Bitch, like, that's D. Will, man. He do the ministry. He hitting everyone. I'm like, I'm just watching him. I'm observing him. I'm like, okay, this is fire. Right. I was feeling it. And big ups to you, man. That's fire, man. That. Yeah.
5: And my thing is, like, I just want to show love to everybody. You know what I'm saying? And if we can just, if I could be the role model of what love looked like in the hood, then I'm going to go and do it. I'll talk to somebody I don't even know. And crazy thing is, like, my wife, like, oh, you're such a social butterfly. I hate people. I don't like people at all. I don't say I hate people. I don't hate people. I do not like people. I don't like talking to new people.
0: Right.
5: But it's something that I have to force myself to do because I don't know what this interaction might do. You know what I'm saying? Especially because I know that I'm seen and I'm looked at, or people put me on a pedestal and all that. Let me come down. Mm-hmm. You know what I mean? And let me meet you where you at and just have a conversation. Yeah. Even I remember starting hood prayer. People thought I was just going to go out there and just start grabbing people and praying for them. Nah. Remember, Jeremy? You walk past me. Yo, God bless you. People don't even hear that. People don't hear, yo, God loves you. Keep it moving, bro. Like, this ain't even, we ain't about to do no, nah. At the end, we can pray if you want to, right. But I'm out here for an hour just creating a relationship with you, just loving on you because you may not have been felt no love all week.
4: Right. And that's what Hug the Hood's definitely about, relationships, man. Yeah. You see, guys, you got to think, man, these schools are awful. I went to school at Shalott. Not one of my friends from Five Villas went there. Not one. So I have relationships with people from Dewey. I have relationships with people from Conkey. I got relationships with people from Frost. I got relationships with people from Chalai. So it's like, it's all building. I got four kids. I got a family. I haven't seen these people in years. So to get out there and see a childhood friend from sixth and seventh grade, you went with it every day. School is 180 days. I'm with these people for a long time. So it's like, to see these people again is amazing.
2: Right. I just want to add kind of real quick to what D-Will is speaking to. Everything we talk about is our mental, our well-being, right? I'm the mental health guy. I work in mental health. And so with us finding ourselves and really identifying who we are, We get to really identify what we chosen for.
1: Yeah.
2: You know, and again, that's kind of where I'm at, kind of with D-Will, you know, I understand my mission. So even though I don't even like being around people, you know, I'm still talking to people for no reason because it's a part of that mission. Mm-hmm. So that's what we're trying to do, just help each other collectively and also individuals find ourselves within community, find ourselves as individuals. And from there, that's where the growth starts.
1: Yeah. Do you feel obligated, any of you, to be that change because of the pedestal that you're on or because of your platform? Do you feel obligated? And if
5: I don't feel obligated for the pedestal, I feel obligated because of the sacrifice. Mm-hmm. You feel me? I could get emotional.
4: I felt a chill through my body when she said, do you feel obligated, right, man? Cause it's, I don't know. I want to cut you off, D-Well. It's like, I am a people person. Mm-hmm. So I'm outgoing. I want to talk to you. I want to know who you are. I want to meet you. So it's like, if I can talk to this man, like he said, a simple God bless you, have a good day. You don't know, the simplest thing can change a person whole day.
5: 100%.
4: Whole day. And I felt like my whole life, I was one of those people that people could come talk to. So my cousin tell me all the time, Snooze, this is you. This is perfect for you. And I just embrace it and I just run with it. And I try to meet as many people. Like, I don't know everybody from hood to hood, but I remember their faces. You know, I know what team they play for sure. But I'm trying to introduce myself to people. I let them know. You can call me Snooze or Jamie. It don't matter to me. But I'm just trying to let y'all know, like, at the end of the day, this is about relationships and building up for our city and our generations after us. Norman said it. We skipped the whole generation of this stuff. Mm-hmm. When the last time the Teddy T was? 5-6 years ago?
0: Never. Longer than that.
1: Longer than that, probably.
5: Way longer than that.
4: I don't even remember.
1: Yeah.
5: Way the last thing we had going
1: like
5: was the show.
1: 20 years and I've never been to one. Yeah.
5: Oh, wow. When Beecham died.
2: I don't feel like I'm obligated to do the work, but I feel like I'm obligated to show up as my best self.
5: Facts.
2: So what D-Will saying, like, I had to go through this whole soul searching because the times I showed up, my heart always been golden, but I ain't show up in ways that I like based on what I went through, based on my trauma, based on me getting shot. So for me, you know, that soul searching was the main thing so I could just be my best self. And now, don't get me wrong, I still make mistakes. Mm-hmm. I still find myself going to 1 in 10 and I go home and like, damn, I got to call that person and apologize. So I'm obligated to show up as my best self and really do and go that way I'm being pulled and stop trying to get away from it. So that's what I'm obligated to do, to be my best self in this space.
5: Yeah. I would say that I'm obligated to share my freedom. You know what I'm saying? Because if we could look, if we could all look at our past, my past was filthy. You know me. You know what I'm saying? My past, you know my filthy. And to be where I'm at now, like, I got a beautiful wife, 3 kids. I take care of other people's kids. Like, Bills came to my house. He was like, he said, what you living? Witness protection? You know what I'm saying? And I come from the hood. Like, I come from Thurston, bro. Ain't many of us made it out of Thurston. Right. You know what I'm saying? And it's like, yo, I'm blessed. And I want people to experience that. So that's the obligation that I feel, you know?
1: Yeah.
4: What about you?
1: And Bills?
0: I feel obligated from the work that I put in. So my crowd is very young. So I have people my age too, but I have a crowd of like,
1: younger,
0: 15 under, and then older people.
1: Generation Z's.
0: Like, and very older people. So it's like, when these kids write me on Instagram and things like that, I say, oh yeah, I gotta keep going. I gotta keep doing this, because they really like DMing me and say, yo, Bills, I have a problem with this person. We're about to get on your channel.
1: Yeah.
0: So I'm getting about 10 of those a day.
4: That's beautiful.
0: Yeah. So it's like, I have to.
1: Yeah,
0: have
1: and
0: to
1: that's and going. That speaks to you basically fostering the next generation, right? Yeah. And kind of eliminating this violence eventually, right? Because as if the next generation is being exposed to what you're doing and not picking up a gun and saying, hey, let's just duke it out the old-fashioned way.
0: But they don't. My thing is, they don't fight with, they don't even fight no more. Mm-hmm. So even when people had guns back in the day, you probably had one or two people on the block with guns. Mm-hmm. They're starting a whole new crew. You got 30 people from this block. They all got guns. Mm-hmm. If you was from this hood back in the day, you couldn't get this nice gun. You got this nice gun over here on this block. Mm-hmm. So they don't even know how to fight.
1: Yeah.
0: So for the young people that do come fight, I congratulate them.
4: I applaud them.
0: Yeah, because it's like, they don't fight no more at all. We grew up fighting, and it didn't really lead to nothing until it really led to something. But they skipping the fighting stage and going straight to shooting.
2: And I heard an elder say this as well. We in a time where we're really, really redefining the rules and what rules are.
0: Oh,
2: right? Yeah. You see somebody, like, usually back in the day, you know, somebody smoking an elder come, they gonna put it behind their back.
1: Yeah.
2: Right. That's not a thing now, right? And it's not right or wrong, but we're in a time where we're redefining. Yes. What are the rules for our community? What are the standards? What are the values, right? I think we're in a golden time.
1: Yeah.
2: Right?
1: So you're now the elders.
5: Yeah.
2: Well, we're not the elders.
1: You're becoming the elders.
5: We're almost there, though. I'm the elder. I'm a
4: 36 years old.
0: You're not the elders.
5: Yeah, I'm an elder.
0: For sure.
2: Nah, you're an OG, though, because the elders really is something that you earn. So shout out Miss Jackie Dozier. She just got actually brought into eldership. She worked at Common Ground Health with me. But D. Will, the OG, he's still in the field. You know, the elders are more so the people that give us that wisdom to kind of carry
5: the work. They retire. They put the cape. They take the cape off.
2: Right.
1: So right now we are basically reclaiming what the hood is, right? And what the hood's mission is, right? Mm-hmm. And we just trying to take away that stigma and knowing that we could police our own people.
0: Mm-hmm.
1: And because of these initiatives like Hood to Hood and Guns Down, Gloves Up, and Church in the Wild, hey, we can say that we are taking back, we are taking accountability for what we produce. Yeah. In our community.
5: And the hood has hope.
1: Mm.
5: The hood has opportunity. The hood has obligation. The hood has purpose. The hood has peace. The hood got us.
1: Well, thank you for tuning into my Hood Talk. Thank you guys for joining me.
0: Hello.
4: Appreciate you.
1: Side Connections. Keep doing what you're doing. I'm looking. I'm proud. And I can't wait to reshape our community.
4: Yes,
1: thank you, fellas.
4: Shout out to the hood, baby.
1: Thank you for tuning in to WXXI Connections.
0: Hello.

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5: From WXXI News, I'm Megan Mack, and this is Connection Summer Sessions. We continue our special summer series where we bring back some of our most popular and engaging episodes of Connections. 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In this special rebroadcast, he says humans are poised to embark upon their most important journey yet, with new tools to explore the universe. Frank writes, quote, "We'll finally go beyond just yelling our opinions about life in the universe at each other. Instead, we will get what matters most, a true scientific view of if, where, and when extraterrestrial life exists," end quote. Adam Frank explores that subject in his new book, The Little Book of Aliens. He joins us this hour to discuss it after the news in this special rebroadcast during Connections Summer Sessions.
6: Live from NPR News in Washington, I'm Ryland Barton. Venezuelan acting president Delcy Rodriguez has announced a state of emergency after two strong earthquakes struck the country, causing major damage in the capital, Caracas. Simon Bolivar International Airport serving Caracas has been closed due to severe damage. There is no immediate reports of death, but scientists are estimating high casualties. John Otis has more.
7: A magnitude 7.2 earthquake struck about 100 miles west of Caracas, followed by a 7.5 magnitude quake less than a minute later. The U.S. Geological Survey said that, quote, "high casualties and extensive damage are probable, and the disaster is likely widespread." Video footage from Venezuela showed fire trucks on the streets of Caracas and rescue workers combing through the ruins of collapsed buildings. There was also extensive damage reported at the country's main international airport on the outskirts of Caracas. For NPR News, I'm John Otis.
6: Louisiana Republican Senator Bill Cassidy says President Trump attempted to bully him during a closed-door meeting with Senate Republicans on Capitol Hill today. He told NPR's Eric McDaniel Trump was frustrated about a resolution passed by Congress yesterday that calls on Trump to end the Iran war.
8: President Trump recently backed a successful primary challenge against Bill Cassidy. And as a lame duck, Cassidy has been less restrained with the war in Iran, for example.
9: It's not going as well as we're being told. At which point, I think the president said something negative about me. I perceived it as attempting to bully me from asking a question that I think the American people need to know. And I'm not going to be bullied when I feel like I'm asking a question the American people need to know. And so at that point, it began to escalate.
8: Ahead of this meeting, the president repeatedly disrupted Republicans' agenda by blocking the confirmation of his own pick for intelligence chief and abruptly refusing to sign affordable housing legislation. Eric McDaniel, NPR News, The Capitol.
6: Fertilizer prices are starting to come down for the first time in months now that the Strait of Hormuz has reopened. But NPR's Kirk Sigler reports American farmers don't expect to see much relief for months.
10: Farmers are watching the tentative peace deal with Iran closely. The conflict and the straining of global shipping of diesel and fertilizer has been just the latest economic shock for the heartland. Most of the fertilizer farmers like Dave Walton are using right now was bought by local co-ops before the Strait of Hormuz reopened. Walton grows soybeans in Iowa.
11: It'll take a while to move through the system. So, I mean, right now there's high-priced fertilizer in storage that has to get worked through before the cheaper stuff hits the market.
10: Walton is also now trying to figure out whether he should start buying fertilizer he'll need for the fall now, with the prices finally going down. Kirk Sigler, NPR News.
6: Another decline in oil prices helped ease concerns about inflation today. The benchmark Brent crude dropped 3.8%, bringing it close to where it was before the war with Iran started. It's NPR. The International Olympic Committee will pay more than $100 million to athletes. Athletes can now apply for $10,000 grants, and the money's not tied to how they did at the Games. This comes after growing calls to pay Olympic athletes. Nearly 2,900 people competed at the 2026 Milan-Cortina Winter Games. New projections from the U.S. Postal Service show the self-funded mailing agency won't run out of cash until at least 2031. NPR's Hansi Lo Wong reports it comes after the Postal Service stopped contributing to workers' retirement plans.
12: With people sending a lot less mail compared to decades ago, Postmaster General David Steiner told Congress back in March that the U.S. Postal Service may have to stop deliveries next year because of a cash crisis. But Steiner now says that has been delayed until sometime between 2031 and 2034.
13: What we are doing right now is we're basically borrowing money from our retirement plans to fund current operations. I'm not particularly comfortable with that. None of us should be comfortable with that.
12: USPS is a financial supporter of NPR. Back in 1970, Congress passed a law that set up the mailing agency to be self-funded through selling stamps and service fees, not tax dollars. Senators calling for Congress to consider changing a legal requirement for the Postal Service to deliver mail at least 6 days a week to just about every address in the country. Hansi Lo Wong, NPR News.
6: A supercomputer in China now outranks its U.S. rivals as the world's most powerful. The Lineshine computer in Shenzhen displaced the top-ranked U.S. computer El Capitan in California in the latest version of the top 500 ranking. The computer achieved 2.198 exaflops. That's 2 quintillion operations per second. It's NPR.
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15: From WXXI News, this is Connections. I'm Evan Dawson. Our connection this hour is made in a trip to Starbucks. This is an alien Starbucks, so the people going out for a half-fat alien double latte are little green men. They're traveling from, let's say, planet XB48, and they can do all of this because they have the technology that we, on Earth, do not yet possess. In a new book from astrophysicist Adam Frank, I could not count the number of oh my god moments for me, and one of them was in his helpful explanation of the vastness of space itself. Adam Frank writes that aliens, for as cool and as advanced as they might be, are not magic. They have to work with the same scientific laws that we do. Those laws travel throughout the cosmos. So we can assume they are way more advanced than we are, but how advanced would they have to be in order to colonize a solar system? Here's an example that Adam Frank uses. The New Horizons probe recently went to Pluto. Remember that? It took years to get there, and the probe was traveling 36,000 miles an hour. That is really moving. At that speed, let's imagine we want to send the probe to Alpha Centauri, our own alien Starbucks, at 4 light years away. We often think of Alpha Centauri as being kind of the relatively close one to Earth. Close. Well, it would take the New Horizons probe 80,000 years to get there, if it could travel uninterrupted at 36,000 miles an hour. And that's the close one. So, you know, we have a ways to go to get the kind of tech we would need to regularly bop around the stars. And even for advanced aliens, how would they do it? Adam Frank's book asks those questions in fun but serious ways. It literally asks, does that technology even conceivably exist? Can we imagine it? It's not enough just to say, well, the aliens have figured it out. We'll figure it out. It has to work within the laws of science that we know. And yet this book does so much more. It tackles the debates about the floating Tic Tacs and the pilots who can't explain what they saw flitting across the horizon. It weaves in the history of UFOs, including a story I had never heard before about the term flying saucer. In short, it's perfect timing for a book in which there's a lot of obsession about UAPs and UFOs. And Adam Frank, while not ready to say those are aliens, is very open to the idea that there could be aliens out there. And it's a question of how to look for them, what science would take. And it's fun. It's the Little Book of Aliens. I have been looking forward to this for a while. Welcome back, sir.
16: It's great to be back.
15: We're going to spoil the heck out of this book for everybody. I told Adam, I said, anybody who listens to this wonderful hour won't have to buy your book. So, yeah, as The Onion likes to say, it'll open kids up to the magic of not reading. However, I think this book is going to be a great gift for people who are kind of into this stuff or kind of curious about this stuff, because it is so accessible. It is funny, but it's comprehensive. I mean, like, it actually does a lot of heavy lifting here. So you kind of pulled off a neat little feat in about 180 pages.
16: Well, that's why it's the Little Book of Aliens. Mm-hmm. I wanted to give people a fast, fun way into understanding how close we are to finding evidence for life in the universe, not in our skies, but on alien planets, which is where aliens should live. So this subject of astrobiology, I wanted them to see how close we are really to answering, getting some kind of answer, positive or negative, to this 2,500-year-old question.
15: So I'm just going to kind of go through my very scribbled notes as I read the book here. But one of the cool things is, how would we really spy on aliens? Where would we look for them? Are we looking in the right places? What signatures are we really trying to detect? What technology do we need to do that? We're going to try to get there. But I want to start with the story of flying saucers. I had no idea. This is based on the very notion of a flying saucer was based on a misquote, which you said might be the greatest misquote in journalistic history. It goes back to 1947. Tell us the story.
16: Yeah, so because people are so interested in UFOs and UAPs, I felt I had to give them a scientist's view of that and what's happening with that now. So which meant, you know, I did a lot of reading and went back to the history. And so the first major wave of UFO sightings begins in 1947. Kenneth Arnold, he's a pilot. He's flying around, you know, going from Washington to Oregon. And he sees these 9 crescent-shaped objects sort of skimming along in a way that, you know, really, you know, was confusing to him. He lands, he tells people at the airport, they're like, oh, that's cool. Some reporters show up, and he describes them as sort of like the, you know, the Batwing ninja star things, you know, kind of crescent-shaped. But he says they were moving as if they were skipping across, like a saucer skipping across the water. And so the wire guy, the wire services guy, gets it wrong and says, oh, he saw a flying saucer.
15: Again, what Arnold was saying, he was describing how they move,
16: right,
15: not what they looked like,
16: right,
15: like
16: right,
15: a saucer skipping across the water. Then the headline ends up going in a lot of papers.
16: Flying saucers.
15: Saying what?
16: Right. Saying, you know, supersonic flying saucers seen. Within 8 months, there are like, or 6 months, there are 800 sightings of flying saucers, right? Everybody's seeing.
15: Well, I saw two. It's a flying saucer,
16: right? So the whole idea of flying saucers, and everybody's seeing flying saucers. It shows you the power of the story. Kenneth Arnold didn't see flying saucers
15: and didn't say that he saw.
16: And he didn't say he saw. He was very explicit. He saw. There's a drawing that he has. I found a picture of him standing in front of, like, basically a moon-shaped, you know, crescent moon-shaped thing. So it just shows you how much of the whole history of UFOs and UAPs has been this cultural narrative and not really evidence.
15: And I say this not condescendingly, I hope. I hope I say this with generosity, but it is the human nature for contagion events like this to happen. So just coincidentally, a bunch of people saw flying saucers when they thought that the first guy,
16: right,
15: saw a flying saucer when he didn't. If they had reported it accurately that first time around, it might have been 800 reports in the summer of 1947 of flying crescent moons.
16: Right, right.
15: Or ninja stars or formations. But that's not what ended right up in the headline. So, and Adam also says in the book, it's not clear what Kenneth Arnold actually saw. We don't really know. There's some ideas about what it might be. He doesn't look like a massive hoaxer. And there are hoaxers out there.
16: Oh, there's a lot of hoaxers out
15: yeah
16: there. Yeah.
15: But one of the things that you kind of, I think, do so well in this book is you let us know occasionally when you're starting to get fatigued of the story, Roswell being an example. Yeah. So Roswell, I mean, do you want to just quickly hit Roswell? People understand Roswell as, oh, isn't that like in the desert where those alien bodies were? What's the quick story on Roswell?
16: The quick story on Roswell is that literally a month after Kenneth Arnold, this, you know, craze, this flying saucer craze is sweeping through the nation. This guy, he works on a ranch in New Mexico outside of Roswell, and he finds a bunch of debris, basically sticks and wires and some rubber tubing. And he heads into town and he hears, you know, he has no radio. So he heads into town and suddenly he hears from people at the bar about this flying saucer craze. And he's like, oh my God, maybe this is, you know, that stuff I found is about it. So he goes out. And he tells the sheriff. The sheriff tells the local Air Force station. The Air Force sends a guy out there. For whatever reason, the Air Force guy announces to the press, we found a flying saucer. The next day, the Air Force is like, no, we didn't. Right? You know, it was a weather balloon. End of story. End of story for 30 years. Nobody ever hears about Roswell again. 1980, a UFO investigator re-interviews the guy who, the Air Force guy, who was like a, you know, captain or, you know, not high up, about, you know, his experience. And now the guy's like, we found bodies, we found crash saucers, we found, and, you know, National Enquirer, Fox Channel, special, you know, just a couple of books. Suddenly Roswell is like ground zero for flying saucers. And the story just gets more and more absurd with every retelling. There's one down spacecraft, then there's two down spacecraft, then there's like a fleet of spacecraft, then there's alien bodies, and Eisenhower's out there like shaking hands with the aliens. It was just, as I tried to read this stuff, my brain started to melt.
15: It was, is that the same as the Fox show 1995 Alien Autopsy?
16: Well, that was even later. That was the, yeah, Alien, so that's a true hoax. So in 1995 or so, Fox station runs this thing called Alien Autopsy. It's supposedly filmed from the autopsy of the Roswell aliens that were found. You know, really gruesome stuff, like the bodies, you know, and it's a really grainy video. Within 10 years, the guy admits that it's a complete hoax, that the bodies were actually, the laboratory was actually somebody's apartment building in Brixton, England, and you know, the bodies were made out of sheep guts, and you know, and so the whole thing was
15: like chicken innards or something.
16: Yeah,
15: too?
16: I think sheep innards, and yeah, it was just kind of that gross. Yeah,
15: yeah.
16: And then they chopped up the bodies and disposed of them, like in The Sopranos, to get rid of the.
15: You write that the special, when it came out in 1995, was so popular it aired several times more.
16: Yeah, three times.
15: And it took 10 years for a debunking of this.
16: Yeah.
15: So that's a long time to take root in the popular imagination.
16: Exactly.
15: And so I want to read some of what you write about the idea of hoaxing. Because this book is not all about like debunking. That's a small section of just, it's not even debunking. It's letting you know what the historical record says. But Adam writes the following. Quote, one of the hallmarks of those all-important standards of evidence is that good data must be able to kill bad ideas. As a scientist, I train my PhD students to let their favorite theories die if observations demand it. If mounting evidence stands against your cherished idea, let the idea go and move on. In this way, science basically teaches us when and how to change our minds. That's a really beautiful thing. It's also not what happens with these UFO hoaxes. End quote. Now, not all of the stories that have either gone back decades or especially since 2017 when this new explosion of UAP and the floating Tic Tacs, not all of them are hoaxes. Adam makes clear that there's a wide range of stuff, but there is a lot of hoax. And just about every sort of famous story that you've probably seen, once it's investigated down to the studs, you either find it's a hoax or there's a really clear explanation for what you might see in this grainy video, or the report that somebody came out and said that there's the government's covering up alien bodies and he's seen them. He hasn't seen them. He talked to somebody who said they've seen them. And at one point in the book, Adam says, like, where are these evidence, where is this exotic metal recorded from recovered from an alien craft that supposedly the government has? Where is a corpse? Where is anything other than claims that somebody talked to somebody who's seen them, right?
16: As I like to say, show me the spaceship. Show me the spaceship. Until then, it's just more stories which go back. We have guys supposedly in the military, supposedly telling they've seen things. And I have some stories in there about this going on forever. So, you know, the hearings that happened, you know, earlier this year where the guy says like, oh, you know, the government has spaceships in the garage. You know what? This has been going on forever. I'm willing to lay money down that 20 years from now, we're going to be in the exact same place. Listen, I'm all for transparency. If they find it, it would be
15: you,
16: the most.
15: You want to see a spaceship.
16: I want to see the spaceship. But until then, there's just nothing, as a scientist especially, there's nothing I can do with that. I got to get up every day and push my science forward. And these stories just leave me, you know, what am I supposed to do?
15: And I laughed out loud at one point in the book where you write that, you know, we're supposed to believe that aliens have figured out a way to travel these vast distances. And like I mentioned, if you just miss right off the top here, we're sending probes at 36,000 miles an hour. That's way faster than I thought that thing was moving. And yet it would take 80,000 years at that speed to get to Alpha Centauri, which is supposed to be down the street from us. So if aliens can go, let's forget 4 year light years, 40, 400, 4,000, 40,000 light years to get to where we are, they'd have to, and we're going to talk about the science coming up here, they'd have to do something really extraordinary. Adam writes, we have to believe that they did that. They created a way to get there, to survive the journey. They've got also the technology to make themselves invisible, but they suck at it. They get here and they just forget to turn the headlights off.
16: That's right.
15: They forget to do, or they crash it. And that's a lot of stack these beliefs up and you know, there's, to me, it's a game of Jenga. It's like, well, the thing just collapsed.
16: Yeah. And that's, you know, like, listen, as I say in the book, first of all, I'll never tell somebody they didn't see what they thought they see. I wasn't there. I can't say what it was.
15: Exactly. And you're very generous in your book with that.
16: Yeah, because I want people to, and I understand, my God, I understand people's enthusiasm for this, right? And more than any, my whole career now is focused on finding life in the universe. It's just that when you look at the stuff associated with UFOs and UAPs, it is either a mix of, yeah, there's a lot of hoaxes, or there's, or for example, you know, there was in the last, so NASA has a commission now that's looking at UAPs, which I'm all in favor of. Let's have an open, transparent, and scientific.
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1: 94%
2: Well, actually, this guy just read, now they updated it to like 3%, you know, only 3% are still unexplained. So somewhere, let's say around, because this is, in general, you look at all the studies that have ever been done, it's around 5% that remain unexplained.
1: So that doesn't mean aliens, though, as you
2: read. No, exactly. But first, let's just take the, say, 95%. What that means, that are explainable. It means that if you had 100 people here with their UFO stories, 95 of them would walk out being like, oh, okay, that's what it was. The sky is not full of stuff we can't explain. And somehow you get this sense from the hype that's going on now. They're like, oh my God, you know, every day people, you know, the military's freaking out over things that can't be explained. Most things can be explained. The stuff that remains in that unexplained category, some part of it is you just don't even have enough data to even start an explanation. And then, as I talk about in the book, there are the freaky deaky cases. You know, there's a few freaky deaky cases, which when you hear about them, they do raise the, you know, the hairs on the back of your neck.
1: But can I ask you to tell an example?
2: Yeah.
1: Because this is an example from the book that demonstrates to me and reinforces what I've been saying. This is not a debunking book. This is not a dunking on the conspiracy theorist book. This is a scientific book written in an accessible, fun, fast way. And you write about a guy named James McDonald. Yeah. And I want you to just tell that story. That was new to me, too.
2: Yeah, it was actually new to me. James McDonald was a atmospheric physicist, very well respected, who had an interest in UFOs and UAPs. And he, this is in the 60s, he was part of some of the commissions, you know, that was looking into it, and particularly the Condon Report, which is a famous scientific investigation of the of UFOs. And he really felt, he wrote a paper in 1969 called Science in Default. And his main claim was that the Condon Report had done a terrible job with those freaky deaky cases, right? That they hadn't gone to interview anybody. They just kind of took them and went like, oh, okay, that's unexplained, and moved on. And he felt there was just more good science would do a better job of them. Didn't say there was anything to do with aliens. Just said that these cases deserve more.
1: More science.
2: More science. Right, right. And I, you know, from that I took away, that's why with the NASA UAP panel, great, let's have an open, fully transparent scientific investigation, which is probably going to mean not going back and relitigating, you know, these old cases. You're going to have to build instruments. You're going to have to, you know, figure out a rational search strategy. You're going to have to build instruments. You're going to have to figure out how to do the analysis and have it be totally open and transparent. And then we'll see where the, you know, where the, what kind of answers we get. But, that's really the only way to do it. And so it's from, the, you know, some of the stories that McDonald had from, you know, some of those cases where, like, you know, there were five or six people who saw something. There was some radar data. You never actually get the radar. That's the important thing. You hear stories about the radar data that the radar guy says, oh, yeah, I see it on my screen. But you never have the actual radar data itself, which means you don't know anything about the instrument. Anyway, the point is, I'm okay with an open, transparent scientific investigation. So, and that's worthwhile doing, especially because the public is so interested. And one thing, it would show people how science is done. We have so much science denial in this country that, you know, people need to see how science reaches its conclusions. And look, if it does show, if you actually see something moving at Mach 500 and making a right-hand turn, you know, and you're like, wow, that, we don't have anything that could do that. Okay, great. Then we'll follow that course. Or if it turns out to be mostly, peer state adversaries, you know, national defense, we go down that course.
1: Well, one of the conclusions about McDonald wasn't that you got to the end and went, see, this is just as flimsy as everything else. You said this is an admirable attempt to better understand what's happening, but in the end, this is still just stories.
2: Yes.
1: It doesn't have clear evidence. It's a story of what appeared on a radar. It's not an actual radar report.
2: Right.
1: It's a story of what someone heard, someone else saw. It's not video of a corpse or a body or something.
2: Or a sample. That's really what you
1: sample.
2: Want. I
1: didn't
2: want to, you
1: a
2: know,
1: sample.
2: I mean, yeah.
1: Talking to Adam Frank, whose new book is called The Little Book of Aliens. It is so good. It's not a surprise, but it's really great. And I think it would just be a delightful read because it's fun. It's interesting. And, you know, when we actually get to figure out how aliens might do this, I really dug this part of the book. You know, how to get real, what a real scientific study would look like. You started to touch on this.

0: You don't want NASA to get involved or the government to get involved unless they're going to be serious about this. But that's going to take some funding.
1: Yeah.
0: That's going to take some real effort. And it's going to require us to do things that are a little bit more rigorous than we're currently doing. Because for the people who might approach your book and say, hey, man, SETI was formed decades ago. We've been pointing radio, whatever, at the sky forever. I think if I'm remembering, and I don't have this in my notes, but I think what you said in the book was, all of the SETI work, all of the looking for signals that we've been doing amounts to, if space is the ocean, we've looked at one bathtub's worth of water.
1: Yeah, that's right. And that's, you know, one of the...
0: Jeez!
1: So,
0: space is big.
1: Space is big. And we haven't... Okay, so the main emphasis of this book is what scientists are doing. And the I don't think people really understand how close science is to actually having data, one way or the other, about the possibilities of life on alien worlds. And people have this idea. This goes back to the Fermi paradox, which people may have heard. And one version of the Fermi paradox is like, oh, we've looked, you know, we've been looking for 70 years. We haven't found any signals. So therefore, there's no life in the universe, at least intelligent life in the universe. And that's just not true. And it's not true for the saddest reasons, which is that kind of search where you, what I call classic SETI, where you use a radio telescope and you know, look for signals being beamed to you by, you know, as a beacon from some intelligent civilization. We just have hardly ever done it because there was no money, right? SETI.
0: How can we all think that we've done it?
1: Because of television and, right? I mean, right. That's the
0: contact and whatever.
1: Right. Exactly. You know,
0: like, look at that array of satellites or whatever.
1: The radio telescopes. Dishes. Yeah. The dishes in New Mexico. Right. But they're used for something else.
0: Pointing at the whole sky, Adam.
1: Yeah. So what happens is that SETI, that version of SETI that if you've seen the movie Contact, that, you know, Jodie Foster, there was never any funding for it. It was always marginal in the scientific community. There's what I talk about in the book, the giggle factor, that anybody who wanted to study life, really almost of any kind, but particularly intelligent life, any scientist, was met with like the raised eyebrow and the kind of but that's gone now. I mean, so what people have to understand is, first of all, classic SETI, that's not the way I think we're going to find life. We have this whole new way of doing it using things like the James Webb Space Telescope, where we're not looking for like someone to beam us a message, which assumes someone wants to beam us a message.
0: Right.
1: Instead, we now, like detectives, can like do a cosmic stakeout. We can like hang out at our telescopes, you know, like in our cars with our crappy cold coffee and our lousy donuts and just watch. Because what has happened since 1995 is we've discovered planets everywhere. Every star in the sky. When you go out at night and you look at the night sky, every one of those stars has a family of worlds orbiting it. And count up five of them, and one of them is going to have a planet in just the right place for liquid water to be on the surface, which is where life can form. That's a lot of planets, and we know exactly where they are, we know exactly how to look at them, and we know exactly how to look at them in a way that we can tell whether there's life there, either intelligent or, you know, either dumb life, as I call it, or smart life. And that's the revolution. You know, we're already starting this. And, you know, that's, people don't understand how, within the next 10, 20 years, we'll start to have data.
0: So let me ask about looking for those signatures, because you write in the book about, you know, how to spy in the aliens or what we're going to be looking for. Frankly, if we're looking in the right place or not. And one of the questions is, if there are alien cities with artificial light, you know, let's kind of think about them somewhat similar to what we're used to here, I guess. How good does our tech have to be to see it? How far away could we see it? How convincing a case could you make? If there was an alien city, a Chicago, on Alpha Centauri, could we see it right now?
1: Yes. Well, okay. Can I change the example? Let's not, because the study that I was directly involved. So, you know, I'm the principal investigator of NASA's first grant to study what are called techno signatures. And these are imprints in the light, from an alien planet. Actually, what happens is the way we detect planets is when the planet, as it orbits the star, its star, passes in front of the star, it's sort of like a little eclipse. It blots out some of the light. But for a little while, if there's an atmosphere, the starlight passes through the planet's atmosphere. And that's where it gets absorbed. Some of the light gets absorbed. And it's like a fingerprint. It leaves a little fingerprint of everything that's in the atmosphere. So we did a study a couple of years ago where we looked at chlorofluorocarbons, which are this, you know, this is the stuff that was eating the ozone layer, right? It's a chemical that we invented. Nature would never make. They're called CFCs. Nature never makes CFCs. We invented it for air conditioning, for spray cans, and
0: for,
1: it got into
0: for
1: the,
0: prom.
1: For prom. Yeah, exactly. Cosmic prom. And so what we showed is that even for a planet that was 40 light years away, because we know that there's some interesting planets 40 light years away, if there was the same levels of chlorofluorocarbons in that atmosphere as there are on Earth's atmosphere right now, even after we back down, the JWST could find them. And that would be a unbelievably unambiguous indicator that that planet had an industrial civilization. Whether they put the CFCs there by mistake or whether they did it on purpose, because it's a great greenhouse gas, and you, if you actually want to warm up your planet, you would might pump the atmosphere full of CFCs. So there it is. We already know what to do, and we know how to look, and we could actually find it tomorrow if it was there and if somebody gave us time on the JWST.
0: Amazing. But there's so many planets out there because scientists used to think there might be no planet. You know, in the, you know, the Earth is the center of the universe in the early days, and Adam takes us all the way back in this book. You know, there was this idea that planets are rare. And now we've gone through a revolution, even in your lifetime.
1: My lifetime.
0: Of scientific understanding of how many planets are out there, which gives so many more chances for life. In fact, in the reinvention of the Drake equation, hey, we're getting wonky. We're talking about aliens. It's the little book of aliens. Can you explain who Frank Drake was briefly?
1: Yeah, so Frank Drake was the guy. So one of the things I do in the book is I go through the early history, and because I want everybody to sort, whether you're into UFOs or not, you got to know from the 1950 to 1960 was the seminal period when the first inklings of how to think about this question, the oldest question we've ever had, it goes back 2,500 years, are we alone? It was from 1950 to 1960 that we first started to turn that into a scientific question, a question that could actually be answered by science. And Frank Drake was the first, he did the first what we call astrobiology experiment ever. He took a radio telescope and pointed it at two sun-like stars and listened to see whether there are any signals, whether there are any kind of, you know, non-natural signals coming from them. And that was the first experiment ever done for any kind of life. Smart, dumb, doesn't matter. It was the first time we actually had the technique to think, to do an experiment about life in the universe.
0: And then you decided that you could do it better. No. No, I mean, Frank Drake was working at a time where there were a lot of limited factors to consider.
1: Yeah.
0: And over the decades, scientists are able to kind of answer a little bit more. But then the question that Adam and his colleagues asked was not just how many civilizations in this galaxy, it's how many have
1: ever existed
0: in the universe.
1: Yeah. What we did in that, so Frank Drake was famous also for writing, coming up with the Drake equation, which was this equation. It was a way of kind of breaking up our ignorance about the problem and breaking it into small, the problem being how many civilizations are there in the galaxy, and making it into a bunch of bite-sized problems. And what we wanted to do was, since the exoplanet revolution, when we have discovered all these exoplanets, which, like I said, you know, when I started in graduate school back in the 80s when I had hair, you know, there was, we didn't know, I didn't know. There was, nobody knew if there were any planets. Now I know that every star has planets. I wanted to use that data to put it into the Drake equation and see what can we learn from it. And what we learn is a general kind of thing that there are 10 billion trillion planets in the universe that have, you know, that where the experiment has been run, like where that have been in the right place for life to form. So that's the number of dice rolls that the universe has allowed for the possibilities of life and civilization. So you got to be pretty pessimistic to say every one of those experiments failed, because it worked here.
0: This is why I love when people are like, yeah, well, Adam Frank's book is just, you know, it's anti-UFO, it's anti-alien. Adam is like the most open-minded scientist, but the standards are high. But he's also given us an updated version of Frank Drake's equation and a number, 10 billion trillion, which tells us we're either the only one out of 10 billion trillion planets with a chance for life that did it, technological, civilized life, civilized, as you write in the book, being an interesting word.
1: Yeah, right. Quote, unquote, civilized.
0: But we would be the only one. And what Adam says is his imagination is bigger than that. He thinks it's very possible that there's a lot more out there. You just don't have to say that you know. You don't have to religiously believe that that grainy video is the evidence. So it's extremely valuable that way. So that was Frank Drake. And the other person that I think is valuable to know about, of the many in this book, Freeman Dyson.
1: Yeah.
0: So we're going to pivot now to, as Adam describes it in his book, Luke Skywalker's garage. If aliens really can travel in a way that we cannot, what are they doing? And what I love is, of the many things I love in this book, I really love this idea that it's not enough just to be like, well, we'll figure it out one day. Or, you know, they're more advanced than us. You still have to work within the laws of science, the laws of thermodynamics. Aliens are not magic. There are a lot of things, but they're not magic, he writes in the book. And so it's not only important to try to challenge what they might be able to do, but it's instructive for us. If we want to kind of dream and go like, if we're ever going to do this, like, what do we have to do to become a Kardashev level one? So let's start with the Kardashev scale, and then we'll get to Dyson spheres and all that stuff. What is the Kardashev scale?
1: Well, it's a Kardashev.
0: Sorry.
1: It's okay. It's all right. He's an old Russian. It's a long time ago.
0: Kardashev. He's not offended.
1: He's not offended. He's Kardashev. Dead. He's safely dead. So the Kardashev scale was this idea that as civilizations progress, they are able to harvest ever more energy to the point where, like, so he's got these types. Type one civilization would be able to harvest all the energy falling on their planet. Type two would be able to harvest all the energy coming from their star. And a type three would be able to harvest all the energy coming from a galaxy. But, you know, this section of the book was so much fun because it was an opportunity to sort of dive into physics, to, like, some of the most fun frontiers of theoretical physics, and talk about it in the context of aliens, but it's just cool to talk about anyway, like warp drives and, you know, anti-gravity devices. So, you know, it was about aliens, but really it was just like, let's think about these wild ideas. But the thing people, right, what I wanted to say is that you can't just wave your hand and be like, oh, aliens, you know, they're so advanced, you know, they'll have super light
0: they
1: travel.
0: Can teleport.
1: Yeah, right. It's like, you know, the thing is, sure, there may be laws of physics we don't know yet. What people have to understand is those laws are going to have to match the physics we do have, right? Every time, it's not like when Einstein came up with his theory of relativity, it was like, well, we're done with Newton, you know, never going to talk about him again. So, you know, you build the new physics on top of the physics you understand, and they have to merge seamlessly. So, any discussion about, you know, moving faster than the speed of light or warp drives has to be in the context of the physics that we do know. You can extrapolate, but you got to connect.
0: So Kardashev scale says a type 1, of which we are a type 0.7.
1: in a logarithmic scale.
0: Although one estimate is that we're going to be fully type 1 by 2341. I'm like, that long?
1: I love that study. It's like, oh, 2341. I'll set
0: you know
1: my
0: how many, you know how many elections we're going to have to survive to get there? I know. But of the three types. So type one is effectively using
1: solar panels. You cover your planet in solar
0: covering panels. Covering your planet in solar panels.
1: Yeah.
0: But that's not the same as type two. Type two is?
1: Type two is uses what's called a Dyson sphere, which covers, like, you know, builds a giant sphere around their star, and basically every photon that comes off the star is collected and used for, you know, whatever you want to use it for.
0: So you want to jet around to the alien Starbucks, you might need a Dyson sphere, or as Adam explains in the book, what scientists have come to think is it's a Dyson swarm,
1: yeah. A
0: shell encasing a star could easily go boom. And Adam writes, that would be cool.
1: Don't want to be around for
0: but
1: it.
0: But really bad. But more likely, a swarm of different devices that could capture your star's energy in a way that would allow you vast sources of energy to kind of move around and do what you want. Now, you still need the tech to travel at high speeds and to do it safely or to do all this stuff, but that would be where you get the energy from. Type 3 Kardashev scale is what?
1: Is like you're basically all the stars, the 400 billion stars in the galaxy, you have siphoned off all of their energy.
0: Now that seems like, I don't.
1: They're gods. At that point, you're talking about, you know.
0: I'm not a god. I'm not the god. I'm a god.
1: Right. They have the kind of capacity. And I talk about this idea of, like, you know, because of life, like one of the most, the whole reason why this whole question is interesting is because it's about what life can do, right? Because what makes life so different from non-life is its ability to innovate and, you know, experiment and go beyond itself, even microbes. So, you know, like if a civilization could advance to that level, like, yeah, you know, it's kind of all bets are off.
0: The neat thing about thinking about a Dyson swarm or a Dyson sphere is we can look for it. And Adam writes that we are looking for it.
1: Yeah.
0: And back in 2014, 2015, there was a thought that we had found one. Turns out probably not.
1: No.
0: Tabby Star is probably not that. But there was, for a time, scientists were really perplexed by the fact that this star that was 1,200 light years away, so like way far away, but kind of close, but ridiculously far.
1: Reasonably in the, still in the neighborhood. 1,200 light years away, amazingly. Still in the neighborhood. Yeah.
0: Still in the neighborhood. but this was a star where the light that was coming from the star would, periodically, it would dip by 20 to 80%, and you're going, well, something is blocking out that light. What if it's a Dyson swarm?
1: Yeah.
0: What if they are or were an industrial society? Like, wow. What turns out they think that the reason for that dipping in the light was something else entirely, cosmic dust.
1: Cosmic dust, clouds of, you know, maybe been a broken up planet or something.
0: Right. So probably not the first evidence of a Dyson swarm, but we're looking. We're looking.
1: Well, the important thing about that story was that it was the first time in the paper. So what would happen was is that it wasn't even periodic. It would be like blip, blip, blip, blip, blip, blip, blip, and then nothing. And then, you know, and so the scientists wrote a paper where they were like, okay, we don't know what this is. Here's the list of possible things. Comets, dust clouds, broken up planets. And at the bottom was alien megastructure.
0: That's where all those headlines came in Time magazine. Did scientists just discover the first alien megastructure?
1: And who doesn't love saying alien megastructure?
0: The coolest.
1: Fit it every day, looking for a chance to talk about alien megastructures.
0: But again, one of the consistent themes that Adam has said for years on this program, he writes in his book, you've heard it today, is that would have gotten you laughed out of the room
1: right.
0: A generation ago. And now it's like, all right, well, like, let's look.
1: Well, the thing is if so, NASA has been funding since the since the beginning of this astrobiological revolution, that which is the exoplanets, right? The discovery of the exoplanets. NASA has progressively been funding to ever larger degrees astrobiological research, which has all focused on the search for what I call dumb life, right? Just meaning microbes or far, you know, biospheres, right? And there was still this kind of thing like, oh, you know, intelligent life, NASA wouldn't fund it because it got burned, as I explained in the book, the giggle factor. But after a while, it becomes really a little bit ridiculous to say, oh, we're going to stare at these planets. We're going to spend up, you know, $65 million to find dumb life, but don't even mention intelligent life. And now with our grant was the breaking of that barrier where it's like, oh, well, of course you should consider the possibility of intelligent life. So there was lots of money for biosignature science, which is, you know, the signature in the light of forests or a biosphere. Now finally beginning, there's money for technosignature research and studies. And we've been, our grant, a large part of what we're doing is just educating our fellow astronomers about, like, why wouldn't you do this? You don't have to do anything different, you know?
0: I got to get phone calls.
1: Sure.
0: Wendy, Frank, Keith, I'm going to take all your calls. We're going to close the loop on how aliens could do it in rapid fashion. Ready?
1: Yes.
0: With Adam Frank, the author of The Little Book of Aliens. So you mentioned, how could aliens actually get here? The laws of science. Number one, generation ships. What's a generation ship?
1: Generation ship is where it's, okay, it's still going to take you a couple hundred years, but you'll just pack the ship full of people, and then you won't arrive. Your great-grandkids will arrive.
0: So the family lives on the ship, or a group lives on the ship, and people born on the ship, beings born on the ship, are the ones who arrive.
1: Right.
0: Okay. Cryo sleep.
1: You know, the usual thing where you put yourself into hypersleep and you wake up.
0: Scientifically.
1: Nobody's. Probably. Who knows? I mean, who knows? In the future, it's possible, but not now. Nobody knows how to do it.
0: Light sails.
1: Light sails are where you can take these giant, like, thin panels and then hit them with a laser or even solar light, but lasers in particular, giant laser, and you could accelerate it almost up to the speed of light. And so that could get you quickly from, you know, the nearest star is 4 light years away. You could get there, you know, in about 4.5 years.
0: Side note for people who are like, well, the solution is just invent something that goes faster than the speed of light.
1: No.
0: Can't do that.
1: The laws of physics right now.
0: Not even the aliens can do that.
1: No. As far as we know, there is no way to travel. It's like baked into the universe, the structure of the
0: universe.
1: This
0: is one of those firm ones, like no breaking it.
1: Yeah.
0: Like when mom's like, be home by 10, and you're like, 10:30. But this one's like, if you're not home by 10, that's it.
1: Yeah, you're out.
0: This is it. Can't do that. Light sail, by the way, was Oumuamua a light sail?
1: No, it was not. I know Avi Loeb thinks that it was.
0: No, but he's kind of on the deep end right now.
1: Yeah, Avi's got some interesting things going on with him. Okay, never mind.
0: Number four, wormholes.
1: Wormholes. Okay, so the Einstein's theory of general relativity says, look, you can't travel faster than light through space, but you can bend and warp space. And maybe, you know, if you had
0: so this... take a piece of paper, fold it together. Now you can go to both ends really quickly.
1: Really quickly. Yeah. So that's like at least a theoretical possibility in Einstein's theory.
0: But their problems with that is it would be extremely unstable. They might collapse the second they're open. There would have to be some technological advance to hold them open and allow for stability.
1: The equations allow it if you have a thing called exotic matter, which is really, we don't know what that is. There's no such thing as exotic matter, but you can take the equation and add the, like, take something and put in a minus sign, and all of a sudden you get the right results. So it's really just a mathematical fiction that we can use, but, you know, hey, at least the equations, if you had that kind of thing, it would work.
0: Warp drives.
1: Warp drives. Same basic idea here. You're using, you know, Einstein's relativity to create like a bubble that of space-time that can move through space-time whatever speed it wants. Like space can move, space can stretch at any speed it wants, but you can't move through space. So that would be the kind of the Captain Kirk version of this.
0: Quantum mechanics.
1: Yeah, I put quantum mechanics in there because quantum mechanics is so wackadoodle that, you know, who knows? Like, maybe there's something hidden in the weirdness of quantum mechanics, you know. But I was just kind of pulling that out of my...
0: Okay, and lastly, before I get calls, you write in the book that it is scientifically feasible, if extremely difficult, to imagine a society that could build a Dyson sphere, the shell that would encase the star to harvest the energy. The amount of material that you would need would be tremendous. Maybe all the material you can imagine on your planet plus other planets, but it maybe the difference now is if we don't need a Dyson sphere, a Dyson swarm, is that easier to build?
1: Yes, absolutely. It's easier to build, but if you're really going to capture a lot of, that's why we call them megastructures. If you really want to capture
0: still
1: a huge amount, you'd have to grind up a lot of planets, probably. Have to grind up some fraction of the planets.
0: Okay. My guest is astrophysicist Adam Frank. We're talking about the Little Book of Aliens. And we're right back with your questions on Connections.
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0: Wendy in Rochester first on the phone with Adam Frank. Hi, Wendy. Go ahead.
3: Hi. So when we talk about intelligent life, we sometimes picture it as being like ourselves, but there are several gaps in our intelligence, which includes not a lot of long-term thinking. So I'm curious about a couple things. First of all, what difference would it make in how people would behave on this planet if they knew there were other planets? Would we be consoled that we're destroying this one and think, okay, somebody else has got it? Or would we be afraid and suddenly become very defensive of this planet? I don't know. And if you were in charge of the universe and advising other peoples in other intelligence life elsewhere, would you tell them to make sure we don't find out that there's other intelligent life?
0: Great questions, Wendy.
3: Question.
1: Yeah, thank you. Thank you. That is a great question. The last part of the book, I end with, does it matter, right? Why does this question matter? And I think it matters on a lot of different levels. I think, you know, sometimes people are like, oh, if we discovered life in the universe, it'd be riots in the street. There would not be riots in the street. You know, but I do think it would be a revolution in our understanding of ourselves in a way that would transform. You know, philosophy would have to deal with it. Religion would have to deal with it. And I think the important thing about this is that, right now we don't know if we're in an accident or not. It could be like we're the only place in the entire universe that forget even about intelligence, that life has formed. And so knowing that we're not an accident, that we're actually part of a cosmic community of life, I think would rewire how we look at ourselves, even if we found it 40 light years away. Because remember, five centuries ago, people thought the Earth was the center of the universe and the sun went around the Earth. And then we went through the Copernican Revolution and everybody realized, like, oh, no, it's not the sun coming up. It's the horizon spinning down. And you could say, oh, well, what did that matter? That was the Copernican Revolution played a huge role in the Renaissance, in the Enlightenment. It was really part of the building of the modern world. So, and these ideas have huge impact, and answering this ancient question, I think, would do a lot for changing our views of ourselves.
0: About the nature of aliens, you write everything about, from whether they have sex to, whether they're carbon-based.
1: Right.
0: I mean, you want to just mention a little bit about why that's an interesting question for scientists?
1: Well, I mean, all of this is about, really, we want to life is so different, as I said, from non-life. Life is I'm a physicist, right? And there's no physical system which is weirder than life. And so to find examples of other life and to be able to maybe, begin to understand what its what alternative biochemistries it had would teach us something about how fecund, how creative the universe is. And that would go a long way, I think, to putting ourselves into the proper perspective. Because right now we're kind of like idiots. We just don't know what's going on. We don't know who we are. We don't, we have no one to talk to. We have no one to even think about ourselves in contrast to. And I think just even any kind of life would show us, again, that we're part of a community, a cosmic community of life, and would open up the possibilities that there's really much more to us than we think.
0: I hate to say it, but I think there's a possibility that if we encounter alien life in the future, it will be AI that might have developed from a carbon-based set of creators.
1: Yeah, and we might talk about that. The idea that it's possible the biological era is short. And that, whether it's like, I'm not a big fan of the idea that we're going to download ourselves into machines. I don't think that's possible. But it is possible that we'll invent some kind of non-self-conscious machine that just is that solves problems quickly but there's no one in there to talk to,
0: One other question that I know listeners may be wondering, and Wendy kind of brought this up, this notion of adversarial aliens or not. You wrestle in the book with how likely it is. And you said there's no way to do this other than kind of telling a story.
1: Right.
0: And people prefer different stories. But for you, your mind went back to The Twilight Zone, the best episode of The Twilight Zone, I haven't seen this one, but the idea is that the alien, I know Adam's going, what? The aliens show up and the only translation we have is they have a book that says How to Serve Man.
1: To Serve Man. The book is To Serve Man.
0: To Serve Man. And you're going, yes, they're going to serve us. They're going to cure cancer.
1: And they are. They're curing cancer.
0: They're doing all
1: this
0: stuff.
1: They're helping things. We're at peace.
0: But it turns out at the end, what's the twist?
1: They're bringing a bunch of human beings back to the planet. And so the last scene is that the people are on the ship. The door is closing. And this guy runs up and he says, I've translated the rest of the book. It's a cookbook.
0: So To Serve Man is how to prepare them for dinner.
1: Best story ever!
0: Is that more likely than benevolent aliens or the other way around?
1: I think it's impossible to tell. I mean, that's, and I have a whole, there's that whole section in the book on alien minds.
0: I know, but do you want to hide? Should we be hiding?
1: I do think, there's this, some people are into METI, messaging extraterrestrial intelligence, which is like beam powerful radio signals into space. I don't think that's a good idea. I think, or at least we all should have a conversation about that before we do that.
0: You and Sagan part ways on that.
1: Yeah, I think keeping our head below the grass might be, until we know a little bit more, might be okay.
0: Yeah, yeah, we may be the ants. All right, let me get Keith and Victor. Got to keep it tight. Go ahead, Keith.
4: Ed, real quick, along with travel, let's say you could travel at light speed, you also have to have the ability to slow down to, say, make a left turn,
1: right?
4: Which that would in itself be complicated. The other thing, too, I saw you on a Netflix special called Infinity, and it ended with the people talking about that the universe is finite, that maybe 100 billion years from now, all the energy within all the stars may exhaust itself and everything would explode, burn out, and that would be it. But if that were to happen, wouldn't the forces of gravity sort of reconstruct the universe again back into different spiral galaxies and planets and stars?
1: This is a great point and question you bring up. But the idea right now, we think that the universe is going to expand forever. And, I mean, this is where we're at now with cosmology. I mean, who knows? But if that's true, then the period where you can have stars and planets is actually pretty short compared to the, infinite age of the universe. And no, you don't, because the universe is expanding, everything eventually gets pulled apart. And so you can't get the gas together to form the next generation of galaxies. So you'll have a period where you will form stars and you will form galaxies and there will be light and you can have life. But then eventually the stars go dark and then there's this endless expanse of darkness. Sorry.
5: Jeez.
1: I know. Bummer, dude. But again, you know, cosmology, I'm going to take that with a grain of salt because, you know, I mean, we're still at the frontiers of cosmology.
0: Frank in Greece, got to keep it tight. Hi, Frank, go ahead.
6: Yes, hello. Is the universe fundamentally orderly or fundamentally chaotic? And is that a philosophical question or a scientific question?
0: Thank you, Frank.
1: Well, when it comes to life, the interesting question is, and you know, I'm part of a research group that's really looking at this. What is it? What is the physics of life that allows, you know, systems for a while to become unbelievably orderly, right? Unbelievably complex and be able to do things like, you know, make sugars out of sunlight, you know, and then use those sugars to move proteins around. So on one level, when it comes to life, the universe has the capacity for the most exquisite complexity and order. And trying to understand how, that's what the whole book is about in some sense. Is that common? Did it only happen on our planet? Or is it something that, you know, given half a chance, will happen anywhere? And therefore, the universe is full of life and full of this remarkable order and complexity.
0: As we wrap here, you start the book by mentioning that this may surprise people, but this is, and this kind of blew my mind too, this is an old question throughout history. Alien debates go back to the BC times. Greek philosophers, you know, everybody from Epicurus to, you know, different Greek philosophers, Aristotle that we know. I mean, Darwin, there are Giordano Bruno. There were alien optimists and alien pessimists and for different reasons throughout times, all the way back, and that continues today. Do you want to out yourself as a pessimist or an optimist?
1: Oh, I'm an optimist. Yeah. And the difference, what I'm trying to really show in the book, which is I hopefully, you know, in a fun way, fast, fun way, is that after, you know, 2,500 years of just arguing about our opinion, man, is that we finally are going to have data. Like, that's the change. Like, finally, we may be the last generation to not know the answer to the question, or the first generation to know the answer. After 2,500 years of just yelling at each other, within a decade or two, we're going to start to have data.
0: And that's where we go next year. But in the meantime, let's keep arguing about those grainy videos. I am so grateful for this. We didn't even mention the corpses that Mexico rolled out a few months ago. What was that? That was a disaster.
1: That was
0: it?
1: A disaster. That was embarrassing. And also
0: that was embarrassing.
1: That was embarrassing. Yeah, it was embarrassing. And, you know, in the book, as I talk about, evolution's not going to work that way. You're not going to end up with it. We're the only humans in the universe. Like, if you look at the way evolution works, we're the only humans or even humanoids. Forget about, like, Spock or antennas. It's not going to happen that way.
0: You mean other beings are going to look
1: very different. Very We should expect to be surprised and grossed out.
0: Love that. The Little Book of Aliens is available now. Everywhere you look. From astrophysicist Adam Frank. It's phenomenal. Phenomenally well reviewed. Adam's an excellent communicator here. He's even better in print. And probably should be a gift for everybody you know. I feel like he's an agent. What do you owe me for this? Nothing.
1: I mean, gotta pay him off later.
0: I just really like it.
1: 10,
0: I just
1: 20,
0: really like
1: 40.
0: It. The Little Book of Aliens. Thank you, sir.
1: It's been great.
0: And from the whole team at Connections, Evan Dawson, Megan Mack, Rob Braden saying thank you for listening wherever you're listening. Oh, whoever you are, how far out there. We'll talk to you tomorrow on Member Supported Public Radio.

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3: I'm Raquel Stephen. Thursday on Connections, we take a deeper dive into the world of caterpillars. Before they become butterflies or moths, caterpillars play a critical role in supporting biodiversity within our ecosystem. And this is all captured in the documentary film, The Extraordinary Caterpillar by Jeff McKay. On Thursday, we will discuss the film and these small creatures with a panel of enthusiasts right here on Connections.
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5: I'm David Lombardo, and you're listening to WCNY's The Capitol Press Room. On today's show, we'll explore federal laws and regulations imposing stricter eligibility requirements on Medicaid recipients, which advocates worry will result in hundreds of thousands of New Yorkers losing their coverage. Then we'll hear from a representative of New York's grocery stores about potential unintended consequences from a consumer protection bill approved at the Capitol earlier this year. Then we'll talk with a state watchdog about their review of a Broome County Economic Development Agency with inadequate management and spending safeguards. And finally, Assemblymember Landon Days, a Bronx Democrat, discusses New York's marijuana landscape, including his bill designed to protect the marijuana supply chain integrity. It's all coming up right here on WCNY's The Capitol Press Room.

0: Live from NPR News, I'm Giles Snyder. Rescue work is getting underway in Caracas after back-to-back earthquakes that brought down buildings in the Venezuelan capital. Officials are reporting a growing number of injured, and the U.S. Geological Survey is warning of the potential for heavy casualties. Reporter Maria Gratterall is in Caracas.
1: When the earthquake started, I was in my house, and it was like super hard. It was, I mean, before I had not experienced something like that. You could see how the walls were moving and everything was moving around too. So we, as far as we could, we got out of the apartment and we went to a square.
0: Northern California also hit by a cluster of quakes today. The U.S. Geological Survey says the epicenter was near the rural town of Willits. There were no immediate reports of major damage. President Trump on the National Mall this evening, kicking off what's called the Great American State Fair, a 16-day event celebrating the nation's 250th birthday.
2: 10 days from now, our country will celebrate one of the most monumental milestones in human history. We will mark 250 years of glorious American freedom.
0: Trump headlined the opening night after several musical acts dropped out, citing concerns that it had become politicized. Trump's campaign-style speech capped a day in which he held a tense Capitol Hill meeting with congressional Republicans following Tuesday's Senate passage of a war powers resolution on Iran, and after Trump canceled a signing ceremony for a bill aimed at making housing more affordable, saying he wants Congress to first pass legislation that would require proof of citizenship for all voters. Also, a federal judge dealt a setback today to the administration's elections agenda, barring the president from implementing most of his first executive order on elections. Today marked 4 years since the Supreme Court overturned Roe v. Wade and the constitutional right to abortion. Since then, the number of abortions nationally has actually increased each year as medication abortion becomes easier to access. Here's NPR's Selena Simmons-Duffin reporting.
3: The internet, telemedicine, and sending abortion medication in the mail have profoundly shaped abortion access in post-Roe America. Residents of the 13 states with abortion bans have continued to access abortion using those tools and by traveling across state lines. Republican lawmakers continue to push for more abortion restrictions. Several states have introduced bills to charge women who have abortions with homicide. Democrats in the Senate, including Patty Murray of Washington State, held a press conference in support of abortion rights.
4: We are in this fight, and we will not give up, and we will not stop until we get our rights back.
3: Public opinion polls show most Americans support legal access to abortion in all or most circumstances. Selena Simmons-Duffin, NPR News, Washington.
0: This is NPR. Electoral officials in Colombia have declared Abelardo de la Espriella the winner of Sunday's runoff presidential election. De la Espriella is a political newcomer who was endorsed by President Trump. He defeated progressive lawmaker Iván Cepeda by a narrow margin. De la Espriella's term begins in August. Nearly 8 in 10 Gen Zers say they want a job that allows them to help others. That's according to a new Gallup poll examining how young people feel about their purpose in life. Here's NPR's Andrea Hsu.
5: Gallup surveyed close to 2,500 people, ages 13 through 28. A large majority of them said they hope to make a positive difference in people's lives through work. The sentiment was shared across the full range of Gen Zers, regardless of age, gender, race, and financial status. The reality, based on the polling, is that not everyone is achieving that. Among those 18 and older who have jobs, just over half say they currently feel they're helping others through their work. Gallup asked about barriers standing in the way. About half cited insufficient pay as one factor that could prevent them from pursuing such a job. And close to half said jobs that make a positive difference are hard or emotionally draining. Andrea Hsu, NPR News.
0: In World Cup soccer, American star Christian Pulisic hopes to be on the pitch Thursday when the U.S. plays its final group match against Turkey. Pulisic says he now feels great after missing a match with a calf injury. He says he nearly played in the U.S. victory over Australia, but was held back to get closer to full fitness. I'm Giles Snyder, NPR News.
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7: I'm David Lombardo, and this is WCNY's The Capitol Press Room. Included in the so-called Big Beautiful Bill adopted last summer by congressional Republicans and signed into law by President Donald Trump were changes to the Medicaid eligibility requirements, which were expected to result in hundreds of thousands of New Yorkers losing their coverage when they take effect in 2027. But the impact may be even worse based on rules released this spring from federal health officials that dictate how the new requirements must be implemented. For more on this changing landscape, including how New York policymakers might be able to cushion the blow of this transition, we're joined by Laura Castle, Coalition Coordinator for Medicaid Matters New York. Welcome back to the show, Laura.
8: Thanks very much.
7: Well, before we get into how this landscape is changing, can you explain what New Yorkers on Medicaid need to do right now to prove they still qualify for coverage? For example, is there a recurring set of criteria? Is this something that only impacts those people with, say, an income eligibility issue as opposed to people with disabilities? I mean, what does the landscape look like?
8: As of right now, anyone in Medicaid in the state of New York has annual renewal. So that means when you enroll in Medicaid, you are covered for 12 months continuously, whether your circumstances change or not. So for an entire year, you are eligible for the program. It's based on income. It may also be based on other circumstances, like whether or not you have a disability. Mm-hmm. The way that things are changing will significantly impact that.
7: And right now, what sort of fall off is there for people when their renewal period comes up? Do we see, say, 100% of people who are continuing to be eligible continue to get Medicaid coverage, or is there a certain amount of fall off that is kind of predictable here?
8: There is some fall off. It's called churn in the industry. People churn in and out of coverage for a variety of reasons. And it could be because their address changed, because they, you know, missed the paperwork, because perhaps they missed the deadline, the annual deadline. But our churn in New York is quite low. We have a very robust system, a network of consumer assistance programs that is available to people to help them enroll and stay enrolled. And so, for the most part, our churn rates are quite low.
7: Well, looking forward then, what sort of Medicaid eligibility requirements were put into statute last summer, and how is the Trump administration looking to implement this new system based on those interim final rules that came out this spring?
8: Sure. So, sadly, the big budget reconciliation bill that was signed into law almost a year ago will require states to implement six-month Medicaid renewals rather than 12. So people will be re-enrolling in Medicaid twice a year instead of once. And so that alone will be barrier number one. That will require that, you know, you have to make sure you remember when the date is, you have to remember what paperwork you have to, you know, have in front of you when you're applying or re-enrolling. And so that alone will be a significant barrier. And the second, which is really much more significant for the state of New York, because we do a good job with enrollment, generally speaking, so doing it more often will be a real barrier for people, but it's not an enormous change. The bigger change that we're talking about is the requirement that people prove that they are working or that they meet an exemption from working. And in the big bill, this is referred to community engagement. We are referring to this as work reporting requirements, and those are set to be implemented in January.
7: Well, right now, is there any community engagement requirement or work requirements for someone on Medicaid? Or is the change, say, the amount of hours or how you prove that you're complying with the work requirements?
8: There are no requirements like this. New York has never considered requirements like this before. Of course, now we're being forced to do it based on the federal law. There are other states that have tried this. New York is not one of them because, you know, luckily we live in a state where our state officials believe in our Medicaid program and believe that people should, you know, have access to coverage without having to jump through hoops to prove that they are working.
7: And I think there's also that calculation that it is probably a net positive to society, also from an economic perspective, if you have people with health insurance, because they're still going to show up in the healthcare system one way or another, and this ultimately accesses what preventive health and doesn't necessarily result in ER visits to the same degree, probably.
8: Absolutely.
7: So we've also heard that the new law lays out a series of exceptions or exemptions for what we might think of as vulnerable people in society, so especially the medically frail is one of the terms that's thrown out there. Now that we've got, say, these interim final rules, do we have a sense of what medically frail looks like? And is it a broad definition, or is it more of a narrow definition that might result in people struggling to keep their Medicaid coverage?
8: This is a question that really gets to the crux of what will be most difficult for the state to implement. Mm-hmm. In the original legislation that was signed last July, states would have been allowed to come up with their own definition of medical frailty. So let me back up just one step to say that the requirement is that you prove that you are working, that you meet either, you know, what they consider the community engagement, working, volunteering in an educational program, or that you prove that you meet an exemption. And medical frailty is one of those exemptions. And in the original law, states would have been allowed to create their own definition for the purposes of implementation. The rule that recently came out is different, and it says that states will have to require that people demonstrate that they are medically frail enough to not be working or in an educational program or volunteering. So they have to be frail enough to not be able to engage in quote-unquote community engagement.
7: And how does one demonstrate that?
8: That is the number one question that everyone is grappling with right now. We understand from the Department of Health that, you know, they, before this rule came out, they had been working on a series of codes and other ways to verify that people would meet a medically frail definition. And now they're going back to the drawing board to some degree to figure out how to demonstrate through data and other information available to the state that someone is frail enough not to work. For the first year of implementation in 2027, the state may be able to allow people to self-attest. Mm-hmm. So they may be able to say, it doesn't look like we have any data to verify that you are medically frail enough not to work. And so we're going to ask you to self-attest. We're going to ask you to tell us that, you know, on this piece of paper with your proof of identity that you meet that definition. And that will only be allowed, unfortunately, in the first year.
7: Well, let's talk more about the system for, say, verifying work requirements moving forward, because Medicaid is one of those programs funded at the federal, state, and local level. And I think all of those levels of government play a role in the actual implementation of it, too. So is this something where counties are expected to do the verification moving forward? Is this something where the state is going to have local offices doing it? Or do we not know what that might look like moving forward?
8: Well, what we understand as of right now is that the Department of Health is working on a variety of different sources of information. And that may be payroll data, that may be other data that verifies that you're working through your hourly wages. In fact, just the other day, through a public meeting that the Department of Health had in New York City, at the hosted by the United Hospital Fund, they debuted a new system, a new platform by which people will be able to log in and consent to their data being used for this purpose. And the app, this platform, will connect with employers to verify that that person is working. And so the Department of Health is using technology and data to the best degrees possible to make sure that all of this can happen on the back end, as much as possible, you know, verifying that people are working or meet the income threshold to not have to essentially, you know, retain their coverage.
7: Well, what, if anything, can the state do to help smooth out this transition? I mean, when I think about efforts to keep people on Medicaid in the past, there was outreach to community groups, those sort of trusted navigators. Is that something that we're looking to run back in this go around? Is there a focus on automation so that people don't have to go digging up paperwork? I mean, what does a smoother transition look like given the landscape?
8: Well, automation is the name of the game, first and foremost. We understand that they are working on, they as in the health department, they are working on automation as much as possible so that the smallest number of people will actually have to do paperwork of any kind. And there will be an emphasis on consumer assistance. And we understand that, you know, there will be enhanced training, there will be more FTEs added to consumer assistance programs and added to the state's call center. And, you know, another big component of this is the communications campaign, if you will. You know, how will the state be communicating all of this with individuals? And this will take place through a series of notices, through texting, through the website, through fact sheets that are now available. And that is going to be a huge component. How will people know about this? How will they begin to understand what this is going to look like for them? And you know, really understanding what they will need to do to make sure they can keep their coverage.
7: Well, we've been speaking with Laura Castle, the Coalition Coordinator for Medicaid Matters New York. Laura, thanks for visiting us in studio. I really appreciate it.
8: Thanks very much.
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9: 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Cure the deadliest diseases, predict weather disasters with startling accuracy, reverse climate change, or carry out total human annihilation. It's all hypothetical for now. What to know about super intelligent AI next time on 1A.
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7: I'm David Lombardo, and this is WCNY's The Capital Press Room, and we're exploring legislation known as the One Fair Price Act, which is supposed to stop what's known as surveillance pricing, where a shopper's personal data is used to inform the prices they may pay for goods and services. The legislation is strongly opposed by the business community, and for more on that perspective, we're joined in the studio by Mike Durant, President and CEO of the Food Industry Alliance of New York State. Thanks for making the time, Mike.
16: Thank you for having me.
7: Well, for starters, I'm curious why this issue is on your radar, because I wouldn't necessarily think of personal data being something that impacted, say, my shopping experience at Price Chopper.
16: Well, that comes down to how you construct a piece of legislation.
7: Okay.
16: And so when this bill was introduced and we sent it out for feedback, we have a lot of members that are really concerned with the interplay of the language of the bill and how it would impact current rewards, loyalty, discounts, you know, the traditional operations that retail food stores have been offering their consumers for years. And we still have those concerns now that session's over and the bill has passed, and we'll see what happens. But we've already begun, you know, discussing the challenges that our industry is going to face and continue to, whether it's using a rewards card, whether it is coupons that you receive at checkout, whether it is other types of discounts that could be offered throughout the course of a year, your birthday, certain holidays, etc. Despite amendments to the bill during the process,
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1: So that you want to be able to provide, or your members want to be able to provide to consumers?
2: Well, I think, one, yes, 100% that we feel that this legislation is too restrictive. And I think second, and this came up during the debate on the floors of both houses, I would think that lawmakers would understand that you're probably voting on a flawed bill if you repeatedly are stating during the debate that we're going to fix this and clean this up in regs, or we're going to clean this up in future guidance. No business is going to operate today or in the future under the context of future guidance may provide clarity on X, Y, or Z. And I'm not sure that they can amend this bill or offer guidance to this bill in a way that would allow a retailer to feel comfortable in doing what they're doing so far. I mean, one of the key pieces to this bill is it essentially is treating the increased costs based on consumer data, which we do not support and the industry does not do, as the same as a discount when you read the language. So offering a lower cost on somebody based on whether it's prior purchase history, whether it's being a member of a rewards program, versus increasing the costs on a consumer are two very different things. And the simple way to fix this bill, if the true intent was to offer or to address the idea of surveillance pricing and the negative impact it can have on a consumer, is to merely state that the use of personal data cannot be used to increase the cost of any good or service.
1: Well, I want to stick with that idea of this legislation potentially restricting what you might describe as, say, personalized or quote-unquote just-for-you discounts, because the State Attorney General's Office prepared sort of its own memo looking at the One Fair Price Act, which the Attorney General was pushing, and they argue that some sort of discount based on, say, your past shopping habits would be allowed. This is a quote-unquote bona fide custom discount based on a customer's purchase history. So why not just take the State Attorney General, our top lawyer, at their word when they say this is how we're interpreting this bill, and you should too?
2: Because attorney generals don't remain in office in perpetuity. They change. And so if you're leaving something up to a regulator today and that interpretation of a law today, that's not going to necessarily remain the same as staff changes, as attorney general change. And to that point, on a bona fide custom discount, there's a section of the law that says that a bona fide custom discount be offered uniformly to any consumer who meets disclosed eligibility conditions, which contradicts previous sections of the law, which says that the uniformly cannot be applied if it's, say, on a past purchase history. My past purchase history and yours are not the same. So the Attorney General's office will say, no, you can offer discounts based on being in a program, or you can receive a coupon or a discount because you purchased product X, but that contradicts the uniformity language within the bill. And that's what's giving the entire industry pause.
1: Who do you envision, though, is going to bring a lawsuit or raise the red flag if you continue to offer discounts to consumers?
2: Well, New York's the most litigious state in the country, so I think we can talk about a variety of topics where there's been a proliferation of lawsuits on any given interpretation of statute, and I think that that would probably be the case here.
1: But that could be thrown out pretty quickly, and no one's really burdened by that.
2: Well, the business is still going to pay upfront costs and attorney fees and whatnot to defend themselves, even if it's frivolous, and that adds up.
1: Yeah, but then you also have the ability to go after that person who brought a frivolous suit. And we hear often about the burden of lawsuits and the increased costs, but there are mechanisms to avoid that type of thing. And I wonder how much we can hold it up as a realistic boogeyman.
2: Well, I think that it exists. And I think that ultimately what it comes down to is this idea of guidance and regs and enforcement and protocols that would be established should the governor sign this bill. And the industry as we sit today, as the bill is crafted today, is merely not comfortable and has serious concerns. And, you know, we've seen over the course of this year, there have been hundreds of bills that deal with either digital shelf labels or algorithmic dynamic pricing in over 30 states. So this has been a effort that's occurred throughout. And in the last week of session here in New York, a similar bill was passed by both houses in the state of Colorado, and Governor Polis vetoed the bill. And he did so for two reasons. One, he felt that the language within punished

0: is differentially lower prices, not just higher, which speaks to what I said earlier. And second, the bill takes, in his point of view, and I believe this for the New York bill, that it takes an extraordinary step of cementing what constitutes a discount, a loyalty program, a rewards program, etc., and it sets it in statute. Consumer behavior is constantly changing, and every business is constantly going to change to meet consumer needs and consumer changes in behavior. So in essence, legislation like this, absent any flexibility, creates a litmus test for any business if they're thinking about creating a new rewards program or a discounting program or whatnot. And the governor there felt like that should not occur, and we hope the governor here in New York will feel the same.
1: You framed this opposition as being solely about a potential limitation on your ability or your members' abilities to provide discounts. But in addition to that in-person shopping experience, a lot of grocery stores have online shopping functions where I imagine they could potentially use a person's behavior online, their personal data, to inform how much they're going to charge them for stuff. Is that something that happens right now? Could I potentially pay more for a good through someone's online app or website than someone else based on my personal data?
0: No, in reality, if you were shopping for something and say you left a certain product in your cart and then you haven't went back to that app that you were shopping with, sometimes you may receive a notice on that app, or you might receive an email saying, hey, did you forget, you know, product X? Here's 5% off if you want to. It's an incentive to create consumers to pay reduced costs. That's an example of something that we feel is lost in this bill and would not be allowed.
1: Yes, the Attorney General's office has clearly said it would not be allowed.
0: Correct.
1: Under this bill. But just to be clear, though, sticking with that point I made, so no one who's shopping online at Price Chopper, Hannaford's, whatever, they're potentially paying a different price than someone else based on their personal data?
0: No, only in this, they're within a rewards program that allows them to get discounts, to pay lower, never higher. And that's why the simple fix in the state of Maryland has a bill, and I know the Attorney General's office dislikes it, but the state of Maryland passed a bill in this space that merely stated that somebody's personal data, personal purchase history, anything that's identifying should not be used, cannot be used to increase the cost of something for a consumer. It's simple. You just address surveillance pricing. But the Attorney General's office rejects that language and feels it's not tight enough.
1: Well, we've been speaking with Mike Durant. He's the president and CEO of the Food Industry Alliance of New York State. Mike, thanks for visiting us in the studio.
0: All right. Thank you.
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3: Most whiskey is aged in barrel houses. 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
1: I'm David Lombardo, and this is WCNY's The Capitol Press Room, and we're checking in with Josh Norkin, director of the State Authorities Budget Office, which is tasked with making sure public authorities, big and small, are following the proper disclosure requirements, and came out with a report this spring finding that economic development officials in Broome County fell short of their fiduciary and paperwork obligations related to personal spending, as well as support for the local Chamber of Commerce. So Josh, for starters, was this compliance review of the Broome County Industrial Development Agency and Local Development Corporation, which looked at a 3.5-year period ending last summer, a routine audit, or had something happened that prompted this specific review?
11: A little bit of both. Mm-hmm. I think in part a routine audit. You know, each year the office looks for different entities that could be part of a review that it does. And, you know, just to clarify, we do reviews, not audits, because we look at sort of the legal and operational impacts, and we don't sort of get too deep into the individual finances always in the same way that a typical auditor might. But the other thing I think about the Broome County IDA was that it had not really received an audit or a review in quite some time. And we had also, over a period of time, you know, heard different complaints or concerns about the IDA and how it was operating. And so it seemed to make sense as a potential place to go and conduct a review of IDA.
1: Well, can you flesh out some of the key findings from your review?
11: The biggest finding here is that IDA board members are under fiduciary obligations as public stewards of taxpayer money under the law. And I think the biggest takeaway here is that we found that the board members of the IDA had failed to meet those fiduciary obligations, in part because of them sort of outsourcing some of their responsibilities as board members and as fiduciaries to the executive director and staff, and not really maintaining proper oversight of the day-to-day operations of the IDA. And the result of some of those things were improper spending, improper expenses for personal use, overspending on travel, spending on things like alcohol. And because public authorities are really public entities, and the money that public authorities really have is taxpayer money, we highlight the concerns that we have with all of these various things in the report.
1: You also highlight them, loaning staff to the local chamber of commerce?
11: One of the things that I think has happened over the past several years in the public authority space is that IDAs, industrial development agencies, now partner with local development corporations, I think, with increasing frequency. In this instance, that partnership got extended one step further to the local Chamber of Commerce, which is a totally separate, and we refer to it in the report as a private entity, even though it's organized under the not-for-profit law, because it really represents private business interests. And the issue that we took with the relationship that the IDA and LDC had formed with the Chamber of Commerce in this instance was specifically the employee sharing arrangement that the IDA and the Chamber of Commerce have, which is to split the responsibilities and the payments, the salary of the executive director. So the executive director of the IDA was also the executive director or the president of the Chamber of Commerce. And in this instance, you know, we found in the report that we think this is a violation of the general municipal law because IDAs are not allowed to loan employees to other entities. But also, and I think maybe more importantly here, we found that this creates a appearance of a conflict of interest. We didn't identify a specific conflict of interest. The review didn't sort of go that far, go into that level of detail. But the ABO does think there is an issue when you have the president of the Chamber of Commerce representing local business interests who may have business in front of the IDA, potentially receiving benefits from the IDA. And when you have the same person managing both entities, it creates a clear appearance that there is a potential conflict, even if we didn't identify one in this particular instance.
1: Well, I want to talk about the response from the Broome County Economic Development officials, because it was reminiscent of what a lot of agencies and organizations respond to controllers' audits and say, basically, you guys don't know what you're talking about. You don't understand how we do things here. And the specific version in this case was basically this one quote where they said, presenting paperwork and record-keeping errors out of context, mixing opinion with facts and drawing misplaced conclusions is unnecessary and creates a misleading report that serves no legitimate purpose. I imagine you disagree with that assessment. So what do you think about the usefulness of this analysis and the idea that you understood everything you were looking at?
11: Just for some context, you know, similar to how the comptroller might audit, you know, we gave the Broome County IDA a month to respond. You know, they responded to us in writing. We then also had a final sort of exit conference with them, so they had plenty of opportunities to correct the record, present us with any errors that we might have found or missed during our review. And just in terms of the record keeping out of context or, you know, mistakes or whatever they are sort of arguing as a fundamental flaw in the review that we did, they did not, if you've read their letter, come forward and present any actual, you know, errors or, you know, things that they, you know, identified that were out of context. And the few things that they did, we actually went back and corrected. And so, you know, what I take issue with is that, you know, our staff worked very diligently almost over a year to look at all of the receipts and credit card transactions that we used to build this report. And, you know, I think one thing that I would point out in this context is, you know, 932 credit card transactions, 30% of those we found, you know, did not have proper documentation to back up what the expense was for. And that includes 202 of them for almost $30,000 that had actually no receipt with them. And so, you know, some of this stuff, these are just facts, right? The report is relatively objective. It just presents what we identified in the audit. But I think the bigger issue here is that if something was out of context or was incorrect, they had plenty of opportunity to correct it. They wrote us, obviously, a letter correcting a few things, but nothing that would have altered or a major flaw in the report itself.
1: Well, and in response to this review, the IDA in Broome County did agree to make some procedural changes. Are there planned changes, whether it's updates to their per diem rates for lodging and meals or adopting a discretionary spending policy? Does it satisfy your concerns?
11: So we credit them for taking some initial steps here. Some of the things that they've done, you know, I think are important. For example, they did not have a discretionary spending policy, which is something that the ABO has recommended for close to a decade for all public authorities. They've now adopted one, which is great. I mean, that's a great first step. It shows that they're taking some of what we found in the report seriously. But I think we have to, and the ABO needs to wait to pass judgment on all of the steps that they're going to take, because the end of the report details 10 different recommendations that we are asking them to take up and fix. And we are going to go back to them and check at the 90-day mark to see whether or not they have, you know, acknowledged and what steps they've taken to address each of those 10 recommendations. And so I think the initial steps are really promising. They did all of that before the review was concluded. But I think we still have a little bit more time here to see, you know, whether or not on some of the more, the stronger recommendations on some of the bigger problems we identified, whether or not they'll go so far as to fulfill or meet what we're asking them to do under all of those recommendations.
1: Another component of the response was the IDA basically saying that your office didn't factor in all the great work they were doing, and you're not giving them any credit for all of the job creation they've been responsible for. What do you think of that idea that maybe the ends justifies the means in their unique approach to occasionally flaunting state rules and regulations?
11: Yeah, I mean, look, for us, we don't look at the economic impact that they're having. I mean, that's for them, and that's for them to publish, right? You know, our job as sort of the oversight entity is to look to see where they're complying with the law and the various rules that they have to follow out there. And so, you know, I don't know whether or not those statements are true or not true. You know, certainly they included some of them in the report, and I think, you know, if that's true, that's great. But I think the bigger issue here is that, you know, whatever economic benefits you're bringing to Broome County, I mean, that, you know, doesn't outweigh, or you can't ignore sort of the misuse or inappropriate spending, you know, that happened. And, you know, for the IDA and for people that are concerned about public authorities, I mean, you know, for any business, right, you want to see a business running with good books, you know, where their record keeping is, you know, pristine, where they can tell you what and why they, you know, spent where they spent money on things. And so, you know, for us, in the greater scheme of things, you know, I think we identified $50,000 in inappropriate or questionable spending, as we termed it in the report. And that's not a lot of money, you know, in the larger scheme of things.
1: Sure.
11: But when you look at how that money was spent and how careless in some instances the IDA was, you know, those are, this is public money, and they should be held to the highest standard. And some of the things that we found, I think, when we looked under the hood, you know, just from a basic accounting standpoint, just from a basic business standpoint, are bad practices. You know, it's not great to not have receipts to back up why you're spending money on things. You know, we identified $4,000 in personal use of the company credit card. You know, these are in you know, $4,000 compared to what they're touting in economic benefits is not a lot of money. But everyone should be concerned if public officials are using the company credit card to their own benefit. You know, it's clearly prohibited by the law. And in this instance, you know, that money was eventually reimbursed to the IDA. But one of those things where, you know, you're talking about two different things. I mean, I think the economic, touting the economic benefits is a wholly separate issue from what we were looking at and what we found in the report.
1: Is there a reason to believe that some of the behavior that you highlighted in this report, like the lack of documentation for the credit card expenses or the way they're sharing or using personnel, could be part of a slippery slope, so to speak, to more egregious misuses of public resources? I mean, is that part of the reason why we care about, for lack of a better term, this smaller stuff?
11: Yeah, I think that's right. I mean, there are, you know, rules and laws here for a reason, and those rules and laws are built on scandals past, you know, inside this building and outside of it. And so, you know, I think good government agencies like the ABO are really involved in a public service. You know, you're holding people accountable when they're operating, you know, in government positions and spending taxpayer money. And so, you know, we don't identify or uncover anything other than what is in the report. And I think, you know, people have to draw their own conclusions as to whether or not, you know, how slippery that slope is and whether, you know, some of the things that we found, you know, suggest that there are bigger or other, you know, problems under the hood that we did not identify. But yes, I think this is, you know, you pull the thread and this is where you start. This is what you want to look at. You want to, you know, make sure that when, you know, you're playing with public dollars, you're doing it right. And everybody should be holding, you know, the officials at the IDA to the highest standards that, you know, you would expect of your local elected government officials.
1: And that was our conversation with Josh Norkin, director of the State Authority's Budget Office, about its review of spending and management oversight by the Broome County IDA. And keep your ears open for more Authority's Budget Office conversation later in the week as we explore their role in tracking public subsidies for data center projects in New York. 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
1: In the final days of the legislative session in Albany, state lawmakers on both sides of the aisle signed off on legislation that is designed to ensure the integrity of New York's marijuana supply chain, especially when it comes to stopping out-of-state products from ending up on the shelves of licensed dispensaries here in the Empire State. The legislation defines and prohibits cannabis inversion, addresses enforcement and investigation authority, goes after fabricated testing results, and gives more tools to regulators. For more on this effort, we're joined in the Capitol Press Room by the measure's assembly sponsor, Bronx Democrat Landon Days. Welcome back to the show, Assembly Member.
15: It's always great to be here. Thank you, David.
1: Great to have you. So it's been more than 5 years since New York legalized recreational marijuana and about 3.5 years since the first dispensary opened. So what sort of concerns remain about the integrity of the marijuana supply chain in New York, and specifically that issue of cannabis inversion, which can take a lot of different forms, but is ultimately about illegal products being sold at licensed dispensaries?
15: Yeah, so thanks for bringing this back to light, David. So first, I'm very familiar with the industry as someone who was an attorney and advocated for the origins of the legalization of cannabis. But in speaking to the industry from Long Island to Buffalo to upstate capital region and in the city, inversion obviously was becoming a major issue. And as someone who worked in this industry, I was shocked to see that every association that's part of the cannabis trade was on board with this. When I tell you that is a once-in-a-lifetime thing, trust me, it is. It's rare because the infighting in the industry is well known. And here we all came together, and we're the first state actually to pass something like this across the entire each state that has legalized cannabis. And it's a very clear signal that parents and other people who have concerns about cannabis, we want to make sure that the product that is going into the legal New York supply chain is what we say it is, right? We want to make sure that there's no heavy metals, there's no chemicals, no banned pesticides. This is simply making sure a product that is now legal, that, let's just be honest, millions of New Yorkers are buying because we see the tax receipts, are getting the products that they say that they are receiving. And that is making sure that it's the safest version of itself. We've seen in other states where fentanyl and other chemicals has gone into the supply chain. And by doing this bill, it's making sure that every licensed cannabis retailer, every producer and grower are taking the proper steps, or they're going to have fined, I think, up to $10,000 a day, lose their license and other actions. And this is just demonstrating that we're taking the proper common sense steps to make sure that the industry is running the right way.
1: Well, you mentioned the potential for some severe civil penalties. What is it about this bill, then, that you think will have the biggest impact? Is it those civil penalties? Is it the enforcement capacity? What do you think makes the change here?
15: Well, I think the civil penalties, one, because even though there's a lot of sales going on, if you still count the tax issues that cannabis companies receive, cost of labor, and still paying off, like getting the industry off the ground, those civil penalties are significant. And someone who's been a small business owner, you do not want to write that check. Two, making sure that we have the proper enforcement is necessary, because sometimes when you know you can get away with something, you're going to do it. And now knowing that there's going to be checks and more checks and balances to make sure that things are happening the right way, I think is going to make sure we put more pressure on those bad actors. Because most importantly, what we want to do is protect the good actors. All the good actors, all the licensees who are doing the right things, this is to help them. We are simply targeting those who are bad actors because we don't want them in this program. Just like any from cannabis to any other business, we don't want bad actors operating within the New York economic system, and this goal is to knock them out.
1: The Empire State Green Standard Alliance, which bills itself as an advocacy group for cannabis consumers, took a bit of a victory lap following the passage of your bill, saying that they crafted it and that you strengthened and refined the proposal. Is that an accurate framing of the legislative process? And if so, what was that experience like working with the advocates in the space?
15: So there was basically two bills. I got the second look at it. Majority Leader Chris People Stokes, who's retiring and who's going to be sorely missed, that is Auntie. She said, "Landon, I need you to look at this." And I took my pen and I redlined the heck out of it, because what I was not going to do was create a backdoor into recriminalization of cannabis. So anything that was criminally punitive, I took out, right, and made it a civil. It made more civil penalties. But what I wanted to make sure was that I had a balance between the social justice aspect, which is a key tenet of the MRTA, but also good business practices to ensure that the cannabis industry can thrive. And with my experience as an attorney and understanding policy and now as a legislator, I think I was able to bridge those together where we didn't get any negative responses from the advocates and we got applause from the business community. And that rarely happens, not just in cannabis, let's just be honest, that rarely happens in New York politics. So I think that speaks to my ability to bridge different factions and different entities and come to a common sense approach and to make things happen.
1: Yeah, speaking to bridging different constituencies, the bill passed unanimously in the assembly, and that doesn't usually happen with substantive bills. One of the changes, one of the changes, though, from the initial print to what moved was the striking of so-called whistleblower protections for someone reporting inversion to regulators or law enforcement. How come that initial language was taken out?
15: We felt that it was already accepted in the MRTA that if in a regulatory someone already has protections in doing so, we felt that it was redundant and that they already have whistleblower protections under current state law.
1: So this bill now needs to go up to the governor for her signature. And I'm curious, what sort of issues or concerns are you expecting from the Hochul administration or maybe through the State Office of Cannabis Management with this bill?
15: Well, we have a new director, John, of the OCM. I believe that he was a believer in this bill. I don't foresee the governor asking for any chapter amendments. As you said, we had unanimous decision bipartisan support. We had all nine trade associations on board with this. I would be shocked if there's some type of chapter amendment, unless there's some fundamental flaw. Maybe that's just from a law standpoint where they need us to make a small change, maybe. But beyond that, I think the governor's going to sign it. And again, it's demonstrating that we as the assembly can lead the charge on common sense legislation that strengthens our businesses while also protecting every New Yorker and the advocates' concerns when it comes to social justice.
1: Well, sticking with the cannabis space, another bill that moved even later than yours did in the session has to do with the establishment of a cannabis industry wage board, which seems to be a legislative response to some of the potential legal challenges to these ideas of labor peace agreements in the cannabis industry. And to highlight that division on this issue, this was definitely a more partisan vote, and even the sponsors of the Marijuana Regulation and Taxation Act ended up voting against it. You were in support of this measure. How come?
15: The bill came very last minute. Yeah. When reading through it, I have some concerns about the bill. But I do, my understanding is that we will address that. I think that's one of those things where the governor is going to have some conversations around that bill. And I think that's one of those bills that's above my pay grade. So it's one of those things where we have to work. I clearly do want to make sure that we have good union paying jobs across our industries, but I also want to make sure that we protect our small and medium sized businesses at the same time. So I do believe that we will be coming to the table and have further discussions on that. But I do believe that's going to be led more by the second floor on the governor's side. And speaking with the AFL-CIO and RWDSU.
1: Another issue you and I talked about this spring was the rollout of the state's seed-to-sale tracking system, which is part of that broader issue we highlighted about New York licensed and grown products that are actually sold in New York shelves, tracking them from A to Z or seed to sale. And you'd raised concerns at the time about the cost of the tags that industry stakeholders need to purchase. Where are you on this issue as we talk now in late June?
15: Sure. So first, we got $10 million that is going to bolster the industry. And these are jobs. This is protecting good paying jobs in a growing industry, which still has its issues, still has its warts. But we are helping jobs, not just in the city or downstate, but across upstate, especially where our growing and production sites are, right? A lot of those are going to be in the upper parts of the state, right? And so whenever you can do something that unites as good for downstate and upstate, you know, I say that's when we're doing the Empire State's work. And so I really think that I can hang my hat on that. And I received a lot of applause and acclaim for getting this done because a lot of people didn't think it would get done. Now, specifically to your question, when it comes to track and trace, it's the tax. Now, where I do differ from the governor's office is, do we need the additional retail tag? In my opinion, I think it's redundant. My understanding, though, is that they're going to be taking a look at that. The contract for the track and trace will be up, I think, in 2 years. And my understanding is that the governor's office is going to reevaluate. Is it worth doing the retail tags versus the batch tags? My preference is the batch tags, because if we can lessen the cost of the track and trace, that is making sure more money can be spent in other places where I think it can have other beneficial value. So that's my stance on it. But again, it's funny, you and I had this joke. I've been trying to work on advanced manufacturing and other and construction projects, what I'm good at, but I've been pulled back into this cannabis space because I do have a specific understanding of it from a policy and legal standpoint and a business standpoint. But we want to make sure that we have the best practice put in place, and that's what I'm going to try to do as long as I'm in this assembly seat.
1: And lastly, about the cannabis space, you mentioned earlier that the Office of Cannabis Management has a new executive director, John Caggia, confirmed by the state Senate. What are your expectations for him in this role?
15: He is someone who understands the space. The previous director, I'm going to be honest, was just a bad pick. She did not understand the space. The majority leader definitely was not happy with it. The agricultural chair, Donald Lepardo, was like, what are we doing here? I think John is a real capable leader and has an in-depth understanding of what's at hand here and what's at stake. He got approved by the Senate with very little backlash, which wasn't going to happen for the previous person. So I think that speaks to his qualifications. And I think he started off on the right foot. Like, he really did go door to door. He talked to members and stakeholders who are focused on this issue. You know, he met with myself and John Saccaro and, of course, the majority leader and Donald Lepardo. He met in the assembly. Like, he really did talk to the right people, Al Sturpey and, you know, and a couple other folks. So he understood what he had to do. And he also understood where our concerns were lying. And we also understand to him that he has a tough job. We need to fund the OCM. We need to make sure that they have the right staff. And I said that in the budget hearing. I asked him, do you have the right staffing? Do you have the money? And I actually got some blowback from some folks in some other places because they thought I was a little harsh on him or were lobbyists asking these questions. And no, these were my questions because I ask in-depth questions. I do my research. I look at the issues and I'm going to bring them to the public square. And I thought he handled it with grace. I thought he had some really good answers. And when he didn't know an answer, he admitted that also. And that's, I think, a true test of a leader. If you don't have an answer, you have to admit it. You have to admit it. But I think he's going to take the right approach. And I believe he's going to hopefully get OCM running in the right direction, which is a good thing for the New York State economy. That's good for job creation. And most importantly, again, having a safe supply chain, which goes back to the inversion bill and other things I've been working on.
1: Well, we've been speaking with Assemblymember Landon Days. He is a Bronx Democrat. Assemblymember, thank you so much for making the time. I really appreciate it.
15: David, thank you for having me, as always. And like I said, I'm still curious how Albany operates while we're not there.
1: It's quiet, but, you know, it's like if a tree falls in the woods and nobody's there, does it make a sound? I mean, it does. I heard it over here.
15: Well, I'm looking forward to seeing you again, my friend.
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21: Hello and welcome to Newsday on the BBC World Service with Anne Soy in Nairobi and James Cotnell in London.
22: Venezuela's interim president, Delcy Rodriguez, has declared a state of emergency after two major earthquakes hit, collapsing buildings in the capital Caracas, including at the international airport.
21: Much of Western Europe has been suffering through a record-breaking heat wave. We'll look at how different people are dealing with the temperatures and hear from a man who put climate change on the school curriculum in Italy about why tackling heat is a task for all generations.
0: And I'm Isaac Fannin, bringing you the sport from Granville Island, just off Vancouver, for the World Cup, where there was joy for South Africa and Mexico and heartbreak for Scotland and the co-host Canada. We'll have more, all after the latest world news.
2: Live from NPR News, I'm Giles Snyder. Widespread damage is being reported in Venezuela. The country was hit by back-to-back earthquakes Wednesday evening, collapsing buildings and sending residents into the streets. Reporter Maria Gratterall is in Caracas.
4: I was at home when the earthquake happened. It was kind of fast, but it was super strong. So you could actually see the crashes on the walls. You saw and felt how everything was shaking.
2: The quakes are reported to be among the strongest to hit Venezuela in more than a century. Acting President Delcy Rodriguez says there is quake damage in several states. Injuries and fatalities are not clear, but the U.S. Geological Survey is warning of the potential for heavy casualties. Lawmakers outraged after President Trump refused to sign the 21st Century Road to Housing Act, a package of bills which experts say could make home ownership more accessible. From member station KQED, Aditi Bedlamudi reports on the reaction in California.
23: President Trump says he won't sign the bill package until Congress approves a voter ID law. The legislation, which aims to increase housing supply and make homes more affordable, passed the House and the Senate this week. Bay Area Congressman John Garamendi says the bill was a bipartisan feat, with members of both parties voting for it.
24: That's overwhelming support. That's support from all across this country. The president, he thinks he has some sort of a lever and leverage on the Senate, and we'll find out.
23: In November, California voters will be asked to approve multi-billion dollar housing bonds, which could go a long way, Garamendi says, if this package is also signed into law. For NPR News, I'm Aditi Bandlamudi in San Francisco.
2: Ahead of the U.S. Postal Service says the agency has responded to an executive order by President Trump by proposing not to deliver mail-in ballots in states that refuse to turn over their voter lists to the federal government. NPR's Hansi Lo Wong reports a proposal already facing multiple lawsuits trying to block it.
25: At a hearing on Capitol Hill, Democratic Senator Gary Peters of Michigan asked Postmaster General David Steiner about President Trump's order. It calls for the U.S. Postal Service to maintain lists of eligible voters.
26: If a state refuses to turn their absentee voter list over to the federal government, will the Postal Service still mail their ballots under this proposal?
27: Under our proposed regulation, no.
25: Five lawsuits by Democrats, almost two dozen states and voting rights groups are arguing the Constitution gives power to state legislatures and Congress, not the president, to set federal election rules. They also argue the Postal Service has no authority to refuse to deliver ballots to voters because they are not on a list. USPS is a financial supporter of NPR. A court ruling on whether to block Trump's order may come as soon as this month. Anzi Luong, NPR News.
2: This is NPR. On Capitol Hill, the Republican-led Senate has reversed itself, working late into the night to vote down a war powers resolution that had passed the day before. The vote to reject the resolution blocking the Iran war came after a tense meeting on Capitol Hill between Senate Republicans and President Trump. In the Democratic Republic of Congo, there are now more than 1,000 confirmed Ebola cases, making it the third largest on record. The initial government response was slow, but as NPR's Jonathan Lambert reports, there are signs it's now picking up.
28: World Health Organization Director General Tedros Adhanom Ghebreyesus laid out progress in a press conference Wednesday.
29: In the past 5 weeks, the number of treatment beds has increased from less than 10 to over 500 in 19 health centers.
28: Testing capacity has increased from just 30 tests a day to over 2,000, he said. And while there are no approved treatments, he says clinical trials for two will start next week. Still, the outbreak shows no signs of slowing down. Health officials are still struggling to reach contacts of cases in the outbreak's epicenter, and cases are spreading across borders. A French doctor tested positive for Ebola after returning from home from treating patients in DRC. Jonathan Lambert, NPR News.
2: World Cup soccer, Mexico now 3-3. Mexico had already booked a spot in the last 32, but finished the group stage in Mexico City Wednesday night with a third straight victory, a 3-0 win against the Czech Republic. Switzerland, meanwhile, wrapped up first place in Group B with a 2-1 victory over Canada, which took second place, both teams moving on to the knockout round. This is NPR News.
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21: Coming up in the program today, we will hear about a deadly double earthquake in Venezuela and look at a record-breaking heatwave in much of Western Europe.
0: And I'm Isaac Fannin in Vancouver with all your latest World Cup news, including a big win for Morocco, an unexpected triumph for South Africa, who've made history. If you've got any thoughts on that or anything you hear on Newsday, you can send us a WhatsApp or text message on our usual number, +44 77 86 20 50 85.
22: Let's start in Venezuela, where acting President Delcy Rodriguez has declared a state of emergency after two earthquakes hit in quick succession during the early evening, barely a minute apart, both with magnitudes in excess of a 7 on the scale. Videos online show collapsed buildings and people running onto the streets, with reports that tremors were felt as far away as the Colombian capital, Bogota. Here's the moment the quake hit the Simon Bolivar International Airport, the main airport serving the capital, with debris hard falling from the ceilings and people fleeing the scene.
21: Well, the quakes came during a national holiday for Venezuelans who had been commemorating the 1821 Battle of Carabobo. That was a major victory by the Venezuelan independence leader Simon Bolivar against the Spanish colonial power. As a consequence of the holiday, it's believed many people would have been at home when the earthquakes hit. There have been no official estimates of casualties yet, but the Interior Minister has advised people to evacuate their homes. And Interim President Delcy Rodriguez has been speaking to the nation.
6: This is an event with serious consequences that has particularly affected several states. At this moment of great sensitivity for our population and for those who unfortunately have suffered the loss of a family member, we extend our immediate condolences. We are now declaring a state of emergency as provided for in our Constitution. In national unity, we will overcome this situation. And once again, on behalf of Venezuela, I thank those who immediately contacted us to express their solidarity and support. Thank you very much.
21: So let's head to Caracas and speak to the journalist Tony Frangimawad, who runs the newsletter and podcast Venezuela Weekly. Hi, Tony. Thanks for speaking to us in what must be very difficult circumstances. Just how bad is this?
7: Hi, how are you? Thank you for having me. Yes, it's been a very overwhelming day. There's reports of many collapsed buildings, some in Caracas and others in nearby cities and places such as La Guaira or Tucacas. The damage in La Guaira especially seems to be widespread, but also in some of the northern neighborhoods of Caracas where there are reports of homes and buildings that collapse. And it's still unclear the amount of injured or casualties, but it's expected that there's plenty in the city and through the country.
21: Is this or are these earthquakes ones that have hit in built-up areas or rural areas as well? Is it a mix?
7: It's a mix because the epicenter was in a mostly rural area of the country, but it still hit the capital of Caracas, which is the biggest city and the most urbanized in the country, and also the city of La Guaira, which is in the coast outside of Caracas, which is full of high rises, and it even hit the airport. So that it seems that many different areas of the country have been impacted, and it's clearly the major earthquake to hit Caracas since 1967.
21: Yeah, that was a particularly deadly one, wasn't it, which shaped people's attitudes, I guess, for quite a while after that. Tell us a little bit about what sort of things the authorities are able to do at the moment. I guess we're in a phase of trying to rescue people from collapsed buildings. Would that be right?
7: Yeah, the municipal authorities and the national government have deployed different agencies and security agencies through the country, and also the health system is working to help survivors and bring aid to those in need. The U.S. is also announcing that they're sending aid to Venezuela. But at the same time, we've seen, you know, decades of humanitarian crises, of institutional collapse. So I suspect that the capability of the state to actually deal with this is quite limited. So it's unclear at the moment. Classes have been suspended from the week, and also all non-essential activities and also public transportation. So we're expecting a rough week in Caracas.
21: When you say the capacity of the state is limited, is that simply in terms of the sort of equipment and machinery that is available? Is it because the health service is not at the level you would require and expect? What are you thinking of particularly?
7: Yes, it's a mixed. Institutions lack equipment and tools. Also, the we've experienced a collapse of the health system in the last few years because of the massive economic and humanitarian crisis that Venezuela has endured since 2014. There's also the fact that there's been a lot of corruption and mismanagement, plus also the migration and low wages of high-skilled staff. So there's definitely a mix of things going on related to the crisis that Venezuela has endured in the last years, which I'm pretty sure will affect the efforts. Nevertheless, because of the earthquake we have in the 60s, many, many buildings in Caracas are built to sustain seismic activity. So I think that the damage could have been much worse, and many buildings actually managed to resist the impact of such a strong earthquake.
21: Tony Fengimoet, thank you very much indeed. The journalist who runs the newsletter and podcast Venezuela Weekly.
22: Let's turn to Europe now, where an unprecedented heat wave affecting much of the west of the continent in the last couple of days has seen a series of all-time high temperatures. More than 90 million people are grappling with the punishing temperatures, with records being broken in France, Spain and Britain. And now red alerts are being raised for Italy. Policymakers are striving to come up with solutions to mitigate the impact of this devastatingly disruptive heatwave and further heatwaves to come as global warming continues to shape our world. Let's now speak to Lorenzo Fioramonte, who was education minister in Italy when he made the study of climate change mandatory in Italian schools in 2020, the first country to do so. Welcome to the program. Now, what advice would you give to present-day policymakers about the impact of climate change, global warming, as it begins to be felt more seriously in Europe?
1: What we're experiencing now in Europe is evidence that climate change is not only real beyond any doubt, but it's also the most pressing emergency that our generation is facing. So I think governments should put, and not only governments, governments and the private sector should put all their efforts, all the resources into finding ways to first mitigate the impacts and also to help our societies adapt. It is sad to see that they're not doing this. It is sad to see that many governments are still denying the fact that climate change is happening and it's caused by our industrial development. And this is really derailing our possibilities to really live a good life in Europe as well, not just in the global south. And also our possibilities for economic development are being seriously, seriously challenged.
22: You talk about those climate change deniers, and I wonder, this is a topic that's controversial in some cases, as you rightly put it there. Introducing it in schools, wouldn't that just talk more controversy about it?
1: We need exactly the opposite. This shouldn't be controversial. The fact that it's controversial tells us how fundamentally corrupt is our political system. And the fact that we introduced it in schools was precisely to make sure that at least future generations will not doubt about it. We cannot afford to have unscientific approaches in political leadership, in decision making, and so on and so forth. So having schools explain to students not only what climate change is, but also what can be done in terms of shifting towards renewable energy, embracing regenerative agriculture, how our daily habits influence the ecosystems, is fundamental to build a new generation. The problem is that we cannot afford for them to become the new leaders. We need to impact the leaders of today. And I think I would put, you know, like I would put it on all of us to try and make sure that current politicians understand how serious the challenge is and adopt all possible measures. Let me put it very simply. I find it obscene that we invest trillions of dollars to send people to Mars when we're not doing enough to save the only beautiful planet we have.
22: And talking of the mitigation, Europe's cities are very much built up, and there have been criticisms, especially during this heat wave, that the buildings and infrastructure are at best ill-designed to cope with such high temperatures. What is your advice now to policymakers, given that these buildings have existed in some cases even for generations? So what happens now in terms of mitigation?
1: Look, our research shows, this is research that comes from decades ago, that the quickest way to make sure that our urban spaces are livable, our cities are livable, is to invest in urban reforestation and urban forestation. That means having planting trees everywhere, covering buildings with green infrastructure, putting solar panels and solar heaters on all our rooftops. This is something that should be rolled out as a matter of urgency, as an international crisis. And it could be done easily and cheaply because none of these technologies, especially the natural resources, the plants and the trees, are particularly expensive. The only problem is that it takes time. Trees cannot grow quickly. So we need to also plan for future forestation of our urban spaces. Some cities have started doing that and are showing that greening our public spaces, our urban spaces, is not only good to lower temperatures, to make our cities more livable, but it also adds well-being and improves the quality of life of citizens.
22: Many thanks for speaking to us, Lorenzo Fioramonte, former education minister in Italy.
21: This is Newsday on the BBC World Service with Anne in Nairobi and James in London. Our main headlines, the top one, of course, that state of emergency in Venezuela after twin earthquakes hit the country. Also, President Trump has had a fiery closed-door meeting with Republican senators over the Iran war, just as his administration asked Congress for an extra $88 billion. Now, let's head out to the World Cup. Newsday's Isaac Fannin is there.
0: Yeah, welcome to Granville Island. It's a peninsula which is across a body of water called Falls Creek, which is just down from downtown Vancouver. This is a big tourist destination, Granville Island. It's Canada's second most popular tourist destination behind Niagara Falls. And we have had a very, very consequential Wednesday. Six games of football, some of them incredibly important. The first games of the day, we saw Switzerland ruin Canada's party, beating them 2-1 here in Vancouver to top Group B. We're going to talk about that a lot more later on in the program. We then saw Brazil beat Scotland 3-0, with Haiti pushing Morocco all the way before falling to a 4-2 loss. We're at the Granville Island watch party, and this place was pumping as Mexico put on a fantastic performance to beat Czech Republic 3-0. But the result of the day, perhaps, is from South Africa, who got a 1-0 win to jump from bottom of Group A to second and book a date with Canada in Los Angeles. South African football journalist Mark Gleeson gave us his reaction to their progression.
8: It seems almost inconceivable after that terrible performance against Mexico in the opening game that they would get this far. In fact, that they would finish ahead of the South Koreans in second place in the group. And I think what makes it even sweeter is that they play against Canada now in the last 32. And that, you've got to believe, is a game that South Africa have got the potential of winning. So all of a sudden, from being outsiders and not really been given much of a chance of making it through to the knockout phase. Here they are, perhaps staring at a possible place in the last 16. And I don't want to talk ahead of myself, but I mean, you've got to believe that you can beat Canada of all of the teams in the knockout round.
0: How has Hugo Bruce, South Africa's coach, done this? Because as you mentioned, that first performance against Mexico was pretty poor. And then against Czech Republic, some people will say that they were lucky to get the penalty. Some people will question that. But they got the penalty, they got that draw. And then to get this win, it's a really, really incredible job by him, isn't it?
8: Well, I think he got the tactics all wrong for the first game. I think he went far too conservative. You could understand his thinking. You know, he probably believed that it's a young and experienced side, the weight of the occasion, the Azteca Stadium. But it's not South Africa's natural game, and they really were all at sea. Plus, I think a lot of key players on that day had a really poor game. So I think Bruce, his only alternative really was to play to South Africa's strengths, which is, you know, bring on the young wingers, bring on the fast attackers. That's key to the game, and that's what worked. And I think sometimes Bruce has been a little bit guilty of overcomplicating things. It's a fairly simple approach that works for South Africa because the squad is really made up of a lot of pace and a lot of talent, and certainly not very strong in the defensive department. So going into the first game with five at the back really didn't suit them at all, and it showed. But it's been a very good turnaround. I think also maybe that speaks to a little bit of the mental strength in the squad and the general bonhomie that he has created there amongst the players.
0: What will this do for South Africans? Because this is the first time they've gotten out of the group.
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1: Most whiskey is aged in barrel houses. One Kentucky distillery is taking a different approach, floating barges.
2: I find it really encouraging that people are out there taking a very constrained category and finding ways to create brilliant new flavors out of it.
1: I'm Scott Detrow. We will visit some bourbon floating on the Mississippi River. 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
4: I'm Regina Vidinarban, host of BBC News Hour. On today's programme, Ukraine steps up its campaign on Russian-occupied Crimea as energy facilities are hit. And Britain braces itself for record temperatures. Hundreds of schools are closed as Europe's heatwave intensifies.
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1: Most whiskey is aged in barrel houses. One Kentucky distillery is taking a different approach, floating barges.
2: I find it really encouraging that people are out there taking a very constrained category and finding ways to create brilliant new flavors out of it.
1: I'm Scott Detrow. We will visit some bourbon floating on the Mississippi River. That story on All Things Considered from NPR News.
3: All Things Considered, coming up this evening at 4 p.m. Tune in again. For now, I'm Michaela Singleton, joining you for another update of your weather and traffic, very briefly as we continue our Morning Edition show this Thursday. 59 degrees, mostly cloudy. The clouds will not open up quite yet, but prepare for maybe around between 10 and 11. That's when those showers are going to start, at the very least, here in the downtown area. So bring the rain gear with you. Have it handy. It's 57 degrees for our listeners to the south in Houghton. Everybody's getting to about the mid-70s for highs, and at least the commute is clear. Drive safely.
4: Live from NPR News in Washington, I'm Dave Mattingly. Rescue teams in Venezuela are still going through the rubble of collapsed buildings following two powerful earthquakes. They struck the country yesterday, about a minute apart. The U.S. Geological Survey says the first quake had a magnitude of 7.2. The second was measured at 7.5. Venezuela's acting president, Delcy Rodriguez, says at least 164 people are confirmed dead. She says nearly 1,000 others have been injured.

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1: I'm Raquel Stephen. Thursday on Connections, we take a deeper dive into the world of caterpillars. Before they become butterflies or moths, caterpillars play a critical role in supporting biodiversity within our ecosystem. And this is all captured in the documentary film, The Extraordinary Caterpillar by Jeff McKay. On Thursday, we will discuss the film and these small creatures with a panel of enthusiasts right here on Connections.
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0: Most whiskey is aged in barrel houses. One Kentucky distillery is taking a different approach, floating barges.
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0: I'm Scott Detrow. We will visit some bourbon floating on the Mississippi River. 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

0: 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One Kentucky distillery is taking a different approach, floating barges.
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0: I'm Scott Detrow. We will visit some bourbon floating on the Mississippi River. 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
5: As you head out and about into this evening, you'll still need to carry an umbrella. Keep an eye to the sky as well, as there could be a spot thunderstorm containing a downpour. The low temperature near 60. For tomorrow, gradually we'll see some partial sunshine developing. The high temperature into the upper 70s. Look for a mixture of clouds and sunshine for Saturday with a local lake breeze. The high in the upper 70s. For WXXI News, I'm meteorologist Josh Nichols.

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0: by a larger 7.5 quake in the same area, according to the U.S. Geological Survey. The powerful quakes toppled buildings and knocked out electricity in parts of the country, including the capital, Caracas. The U.S. Department says it has established a crisis team to coordinate with the Venezuelan government on sending search and rescue teams, as well as humanitarian and medical assistance. Other countries have also pledged to help. Inflation hit a new three-year high in May, with consumer prices jumping 4.1%, the biggest annual increase since April 2023. According to the Commerce Department, the spike was driven by expensive gas and heavy demand for AI computer chips. Because of this, the Federal Reserve is keeping interest rates unchanged, completely scrapping their earlier plans for two rate cuts. 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
1: Most whiskey is aged in barrel houses. One Kentucky distillery is taking a different approach, floating barges.
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1: I'm Scott Detrow. We will visit some bourbon floating on the Mississippi River. That story on All Things Considered from NPR News.
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4: Based on writer-director Hayley Kiyoko's hit single and best-selling novel of the same name, plus featuring all new music, Girls Like Girls is now playing at the Little. 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
6: It's Here and Now on match day for Team USA at the World Cup. The undefeated U.S. men's national team plays winless Turkey later tonight in Los Angeles. Steve Futterman will be there, and he joins us now from L.A. Steve, lucky guy, lucky.
7: Yes, absolutely.
6: Team USA is already on track to make the knockout round of 32. So they don't have to win tonight's match, but they, of course, would make history if they do. Do you think the team's motivated to put full effort into this game?
7: I think so to some degree. It's already been in a historic World Cup for the Americans, but, you know, winning tonight would be the first time the U.S. has ever won more than two matches in a single World Cup, and they're scoring for the Americans like crazy. They've had six goals in two matches, one shy of their all-time goal total in any previous World Cup. Now, the man responsible for two of those goals in that first match is the U.S. striker, Flo Balogun. He says it's been just great so far.
8: For me, it's cool, you know. It's my first World Cup, you know. I'm enjoying it. I'm enjoying the stakes. I'm enjoying the pressure, you know.

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1: The court is allowing President Trump to end legal protections for Haitians and Syrians. Trump has pushed to terminate the program known as Temporary Protected Status, or TPS, as part of his broader crackdown on immigration. The High Court's ruling today now clears a path for the potential deportation of thousands of Haitians and Syrians. In another ruling, the Supreme Court is allowing the Trump administration to turn away migrants seeking asylum along the U.S.-Mexico border by physically preventing them from crossing into the U.S. World leaders are reacting with offers and messages of solidarity after two back-to-back powerful earthquakes hit Venezuela last night, killing at least 188 people, injuring more than 1,000, and trapping many beneath collapsed buildings. Last night's magnitude 7.2 and then 7.5 quakes are among the strongest to strike Venezuela in more than a century. A new study on the evolution of laughter had scientists literally tickling apes and young children to record their reactions. The lead primatologist from the University of Warwick found that while other animals laugh, gorillas and humans share a unique laugh pattern. The main difference, human laughter has evolved to be faster and more complex, allowing us to switch between polite chuckles to belly laughs. This is Here and Now.
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6: It's Here and Now. Prices show no signs of cooling down in the U.S. Inflation once again hit a three-year high, according to the latest data out today from the Commerce Department. But that is not stopping Americans from spending their money. Let's bring in Ali Velshi. He's MS Now's chief data reporter and host of the 11th Hour with Ali Velshi. Hey there. Welcome back.
7: Hi, Scott. Thank you.
6: It's Peter. So we got inflation numbers today
7: from the Commerce Department.
6: Yeah, sure, no problem. We got these inflation numbers from the Commerce Department and news that consumer spending went up last month. Is that because of inflation or in spite of it?
7: Well, it's both. Consumer spending is going up because things consumers spend on have become more expensive, right? So we've got various categories, things that were tariffed that have started to go up because for the first while after tariffs, companies didn't want to increase their prices, uncertain of what the government would do, but a number have decided to do so. Number two, consumers are spending more on semiconductors, which is everything we buy that's electronic. Those prices have gone up. That's got a lot to do with AI. And then number three is prices of food, energy, and gasoline have gone up because of the war in Iran, and that is consumer spending. So if you're spending some percentage more on the same tank of gas as you were last time, that reflects as increased consumer spending. The Treasury Secretary has suggested, as have others like Kevin Hassett, one of the president's economic advisors, that that's a sign of strength. Americans are feeling good. They're spending more. In this instance, that's absolutely not the case. Now, I will say there's one caveat. For Americans who have homes and stocks and are doing well, the top of that K-shaped economy, they are feeling very strong and their spending is up. So it's a tale of two economies.

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1: Despite yesterday's win for the president, the Iran war is likely to continue to be a major point of tension with Congress. Congress, of course, has the power to regulate and fund military conflicts, but was not asked to approve this war and has never been fully briefed on it by the administration. Eric McDaniel, NPR News in Washington.
2: You are listening to NPR News. People in Manchester, England are reacting to President Trump's comments about their former mayor, Andy Burnham, who will likely be the next British prime minister, as we hear from NPR's Lauren Freyer.
3: When Manchester University student Susie Barry heard President Trump say this about Andy Burnham,
4: I don't know anything. I see that he was, I guess, the mayor of a town.
3: She rolled her eyes.
5: Manchester is, what, the third biggest city in the UK, and he's a fairly influential person at the minute, so that's not great, no.
3: Barry says she's worried Trump's commentaries could be disruptive to the United Kingdom's domestic politics. Trump said outgoing Prime Minister Keir Starmer resigned in part because of wind turbines, though none of the cabinet ministers who turned on him have cited that. Trump says he's heard Burnham is extremely liberal and thus probably won't open the North Sea for oil drilling. Burnham is expected to outline policy proposals next week. Lauren Freyer, NPR News, Manchester, England.
2: Well, the Commerce Department says inflation hit a new three-year high last month, up 4.1% from a year ago. That's more than double what the Federal Reserve wants to see before lowering rates again. Higher energy prices caused by the war with Iran are partly to blame, as gas prices peaked in May and demand for computer equipment, especially semiconductor chips for AI buildouts, also pushed inflation higher. Another mixed day of trading on Wall Street. 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
6: You're listening on your NPR station, WXXI. Good afternoon. I hope you had a great day. Hope you stayed dry after the showers and thunderstorms we've had. Could be a few more tonight. But then everything clears up on Friday, partly sunny tomorrow, highs in the upper 70s and dry. Warm weather continues right through the weekend. Well, coming up in 10 minutes, a local jazz enthusiast shares his picks for shows to see during the final weekend of the Rochester International Jazz Festival. Stay tuned for Gary Craig's list at 4:44. Then at 4:50, NPR Science Podcast, Shortwave, has news about an exoplanet with pink, salty clouds, the surprising social structure of ancient human relatives, and the origins of laughter. Stay with us.
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8: This is All Things Considered from NPR News. I'm Juana Summers.
9: And I'm Scott Detrow. The Supreme Court handed a major victory to the chemical giant Bayer today in a case over its popular weed killer, Roundup. The justices made it harder for people to sue over claims the company failed to warn them about blood cancer risks. It could have implications for thousands of lawsuits that go far beyond one product. NPR's Carrie Johnson has been following the case and is here now to talk about it. Hi, Carrie.
10: Hey, Scott.
9: This is a case that has been closely watched by many American businesses. Why was there so much interest?
10: Well, the weed killer Roundup is used across hundreds of millions of acres of farmland by some counts. It's one of the most popular products in the world, but there's a problem. Thousands of people say the key ingredient glyphosate gave them non-Hodgkin's lymphoma. One of them is John Durnell. He's a Missouri man who sprayed parks in his neighborhood only to contract cancer. He sued in state court and argued the company failed to warn him about those risks on the product label. The company argued that the U.S. Environmental Protection Agency approved the label, and under longstanding federal law, that meant people could not sue over it in state court. Today, the Supreme Court voted 7-2 to side with the company.
9: There has been a lot of money on the line here.

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1: And you're listening right here on WXXI. It is 63 degrees, cloudy in Rochester at 444. For years, Gary Craig has been one of Rochester's most respected journalists, and now he's retired from the Democrat and Chronicle. I am imagining he has more time to pursue his passion for music. If you read Gary's Substack these days, it's filled with recommendations for who to see at the Rochester International Jazz Festival. So I thought it would be fun to have him share some of his picks for shows playing in this final weekend of the festival. Gary, thanks for coming on the show.
2: Oh, thanks, Beth. I appreciate it.
1: You have a few picks. We've got a few minutes, so just jump right in and tell us who we should go and see at Jazz Festival this weekend.
2: Well, starting Friday night, and as I always note, I'm not a jazz purist, so I love jazz, but my taste can often lean towards other music as well. I'm really excited for Doreen Ketchin. She's a well-known clarinetist from New Orleans who really captures that city spirit. I'm so psyched that she's back this year doing both nights, Friday and Saturday, at different venues. You can catch her on YouTube with this wonderful version of House of the Rising Sun, which is a standard, but if you're interested in seeing what she sounds like, that's a good place to go. Another band, Friday and Saturday both, just like Doreen Ketchin's, that I've always enjoyed is Big Lazy. And they have this really unique, almost cinematic sound. You feel like you're watching a soundtrack when you hear them, sort of film noir, some Western, etc. So they're another one that I've always enjoyed. There's another group Friday, just Friday. And maybe this is my year for New Orleans flavors because my wife and I were there recently. And it's the Kyle Roussel Quartet. And pianist, keyboard, etc. And just also kind of a mixture of traditional jazz with a real sort of New Orleans bounce to it occasionally. And Saturday, Holly Cole is back, the wonderful, wonderful jazz vocalist from Canada. And she's won Juno Awards, which are the equivalent of our Grammys. Another kind of unique sounding band that I'm really intrigued by and don't know much about other than what I've listened to is a kind of a bluegrass band called Hen House Prowlers. There are traditional bluegrass songs mixed in, but there's also sort of a kind of a more experimental bent with some of their music. And Saturday, no Rochester International Jazz Fest these years seems to be complete without a visit by Trombone Shorty outside. Not only is he an amazing musician with an amazing band, but he's just an incredible showman. And we're lucky that he loves to keep coming back here and the festival keeps booking him because he's just an entertainer, but that sort of undersells how amazing a musician he is. For a while, I'll be passing on the club pass so I can get out to see Trombone Shorty Saturday night.
1: Yeah, free show at Parcel 5, 9 o'clock Saturday. Gary Craig, thank you so much. I want to mention listeners can also read more of your perspectives on music from this year's festival at rockcitymag.com. 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And for more information on the festival and showtimes, go to rochesterjazz.com. Gary, I've queued up one of my favorite songs sung by Holly Cole. Can we go out to that?
2: I would love that. Thanks for doing that.

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1: Property taxes. Nobody likes paying them, and a whole list of states are thinking about getting rid of them.
2: I think other places are looking to Wyoming and saying, can they do it? We have proven that we can't do it.
1: I'm Kai Rizdahl. What else you got to cut when you cut taxes? That's next time on Marketplace.
3: Marketplace will be coming up in about an hour. It's 6:30 with a roundup of the day's business and market news right here on WXXI. We can't rule out the chance of more showers and thunderstorms tonight with a low near 60, but then we're going to dry out the next few days. Friday and the weekend ahead look partly to mostly sunny, temperatures in the upper 70s to low 80s. Great weekend to catch the end of the Rochester Jazz Festival. It's 5:30.
4: 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I'm Scott Detrow.
0: And I'm Juana Summers. Author Lauren Oakey's new book, Tropesick, is a love letter to the romance genre and all of its beloved tropes.
5: I wanted to create a romance novel that balanced the dark and the light, that didn't shy away from the sharp edges of real life.
4: First news.
6: Live from NPR News in Culver City, California, I'm Dwayne Brown. Two powerful earthquakes struck Venezuela last night, killing at least 188 people and trapping hundreds more beneath collapsed buildings. The 7.2 and 7.5 quakes were the strongest recorded in Venezuela in more than a century and could be felt throughout the region. The U.S. is sending rescue teams to help search for victims as a series of aftershocks continues to rock the region. Secretary of State Marco Rubio says damage to Venezuela's airport could hamper efforts to deploy emergency assets there.
7: That's their most immediate need right now, is search and rescue efforts. They have a bunch of collapsed buildings, and so they'll need a lot of help in terms of digging through that. The airport there is badly damaged, so we'll have to rely on the Department of War to deploy assets there. And then we're also helping them with some overhead imagery, especially in coastal areas where they don't have full visibility over what the damage has been and what the impact has been.
6: The earthquakes are just the latest challenge for the country's acting president after the U.S. arrested then-president Nicolas Maduro. The Supreme Court has overturned a jury verdict for a Missouri man who claimed the weed killer Roundup caused his cancer, NPR's Kerry Johnson reports.
8: Justice Brett Kavanaugh delivered the 7-2 court ruling, which hands a victory to Monsanto and its new owner, Bayer. The company had been facing billions of dollars in claims over glyphosate, the key ingredient in its popular weed killer. The court majority says federal law overrides lawsuits in state courts over the company's alleged failure to warn about the product. Plaintiff lawyers say the Supreme Court's now given a shield to corporate America and slammed the courthouse doors on people sickened by pesticides. The Trump administration sided with Bayer in the case. Consumer advocates worry the ruling will shift.
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1: Turn the land to the Native American Youth and Family Center, or NAYA. NAYA Executive Director Oscar Arana says the building will become affordable housing for Indigenous elders.
2: What it comes down to it is it's about the power of relationships, the power of connections, and building the trust to actually transfer something like this.
1: It's also part of a growing trend. Churches in California and Wisconsin have also returned land to Indigenous tribes in the name of land back. For NPR News, I'm Joni Auden-Land in Portland.
3: Silicon Valley-based Apple says it's raising prices for Macs and iPads due to a shortage of memory chips. The company blaming demand from the artificial intelligence boom, calling the spike an unprecedented challenge for the consumer electronics industry. The cost of new MacBooks, iPad Air, and iPad Pro will increase by anywhere from $100 to $700. Analysts say the iPhone could be next. Apple is a financial supporter of NPR. Another mixed day of trading on Wall Street. 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
4: The sun's trying to peek through the clouds here at High Falls, 64 degrees in Rochester. But we could see a shower or a thunder shower around 7 or 8 o'clock tonight. And then once all that clears out of the region, we're getting ready for a few days of dry weather. Friday, partly sunny. And as sunshine and warm weather continues right into the weekend. Norway's long-awaited World Cup return is being powered by a viral Viking rowing chant that's sweeping the world from Boston train stations to Times Square and into the heart of Norway's parliament. Have you heard it? You will in about 10 minutes. And then at 5:50, a summer read from author Lauren Oakey. Stay with us.
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6: This is All Things Considered from NPR News. I'm Juana Summers.
7: And I'm Scott Detrow. Venezuela is reeling from two massive earthquakes yesterday. The U.S. Geological Survey projects the death toll will likely be in the thousands.
6: A TikTok account run by the Junco Grill outside Caracas posted this clip during the quakes. You can hear screams and buildings falling. The man who posted the video shouts in search of his mother.
8: Mi mamá!
7: El Noticiero, a Venezuelan TV program, posted a video of three children being pulled out of the rubble in the state of La Guaira.
8: Otra niña más. Vente, mami, vente.
9: Somos tres.
8: Somos tres.
7: One of the kids says, it's just us three.
6: Elsewhere in La Guaira, Luis Miguel Sardinha sits atop a collapsed building. He says he and his neighbors work together to rescue someone, and they haven't seen any police or aid workers.
7: The earthquakes struck less than a minute apart, and scientists say this earthquake sequence appears to have some especially unusual features. NPR's Katie Riddle reports.
10: In Caracas, many older buildings are vulnerable to strong shaking. One major earthquake could have caused widespread damage. A pair of them proved catastrophic. William Barnhart is a geophysicist at the U.S. Geological Survey in Golden, Colorado.
11: A magnitude 7.2 earthquake alone in this region would be a devastating earthquake. But it was followed 39 seconds later by a magnitude 7.5 earthquake that's about three times more powerful.
10: The fact that they struck on land close to major population centers, says Barnhart, made them especially deadly.
11: It's just an awful tragedy.
10: Barnhart says it's too early to say conclusively exactly what happened under the earth. It appears these two quakes may have occurred on two separate faults. That's because of the unique geology underpinning the region. Several faults intersect.

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1: Good evening. It is 5:48, 12 minutes away from 6 o'clock. And meteorologist Josh Nichols stopping by with our weather.
2: As you head out and about into this evening, you'll still need to carry an umbrella. Keep an eye to the sky as well, as there could be a spot thunderstorm containing a downpour. The low temperature near 60. For tomorrow, gradually we'll see some partial sunshine developing. The high temperature into the upper 70s. Look for a mixture of clouds and sunshine for Saturday with a local lake breeze. The high in the upper 70s. For WXXI News, I'm meteorologist Josh Nichols.
1: 64 and cloudy now in Rochester. Still ahead, President Trump's immigration victories at the Supreme Court today have immediate implications for hundreds of thousands of immigrants. And Venezuela is reeling from powerful back-to-back earthquakes.
3: It's absolutely devastating what we've seen. There's a lot of people trying to rescue survivors. I mean, our hopes are not too high right now.
1: Thousands of people are sleeping outdoors, fearful of aftershocks. We'll have the latest after 6 o'clock. And then Marketplace starts at 6:30 with the latest news from the financial markets and business news around the world. Stay with us.
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We've got all kinds of different taxes in this country. Income taxes, sales taxes, social security taxes, and property taxes. Those, property taxes, typically go to towns and counties for public services. Think fire departments, libraries, ambulances, and roads. They're just one of the things you got to pay. Until you don't. At least 18 states are looking at cutting or even eliminating their property taxes. So Marketplace's Caitlin Tan is going to take us to a state

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3: Death tolls in Venezuela are rising after two powerful earthquakes that struck back-to-back, toppling high-rises and causing widespread chaos. Emergency workers from several countries, including the U.S., are aiding in the search for survivors.
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6: From WHYY in Philadelphia, this is Fresh Air. I'm Tanya Mosley in Los Angeles. Today, actor and playwright Anna Deavere Smith. For more than 50 years, she's pioneered a type of theater built on real people's words, interviewing hundreds of Americans and then performing their words verbatim. Now she's telling a story from her own family in a new play called Basil Biggs. It's about her great-great-grandfather, a free black man who prepared the ground where Lincoln delivered his most famous speech. And this time, she's using a cast of actors to tell the story.
7: One actor walked in and looked exactly like my cousin Basil Biggs and like my brother. And I have to tell you, I just burst out crying in the auditions, sobbing.
6: The play premieres in Philadelphia for the nation's 250th. Plus, TV critic David Bianculli reviews Larry David's new HBO series. First News.
8: Live from NPR News in Washington, I'm Ryland Barton. The Supreme Court struck down Hawaii's law limiting when gun owners can bring their guns on private property. The decision impacts four other states with similar laws, as NPR's Jacqueline Diaz reports.
9: In most states, gun owners can bring firearms onto private property unless the property owner tells them otherwise. But five states have laws requiring gun owners to get permission from homeowners before bringing their guns. Those states were Hawaii, California, Maryland, New York, and New Jersey. But this latest decision from the high court says those states cannot force gun owners to get that permission. In a 6-3 decision, the judges said requiring permission in advance places an undue burden on a person's right to possess and carry a gun. Jacqueline Diaz, NPR News.
8: A pause is in effect for an evacuation of thousands of sailors stranded in the Strait of Hormuz. This after maritime trackers say a ship was hit near Oman by an unknown projectile. It comes the same day that maritime intelligence firm Windward says five ships turned around after orders from Iran's Revolutionary Guard not to transmit the waterway. NPR's Aya Batraoui has more.
10: Iran's Revolutionary Guard says ships must coordinate with its naval forces in order to transit the Strait of Hormuz. Its statement Thursday says transit outside of approved routes is, quote, prohibited and very dangerous, and that violators will be dealt with. It comes a day after nearly 50 ships carrying millions of barrels of oil made their way through the waterway along a route near Oman after an interim peace deal was signed between Iran and the U.S. Iran's foreign minister says his country's in dialogue with Oman to define the future administration of the waterway and its maritime services. The U.S. and Gulf Arab states say they will not accept tolls. However, Iran and Oman say they're discussing costs of services to administer navigation through the waterway. Aya Batraoui, NPR News, Dubai.
8: The State Department says it's mobilizing $150 million in aid for Venezuela in the wake of deadly and devastating earthquakes. The U.S. is also sending rescue teams to help dig through the rubble, as NPR's Michelle Kellerman reports.
11: Secretary of State Marco Rubio says he set up a task force at the State Department and has sent search and rescue teams from California and Virginia to help find survivors of the earthquakes in Venezuela.
4: That's their most immediate need right now, is search and rescue efforts. They have a bunch of collapsed buildings, and so they'll need a lot of help in terms of digging through that. The airport there is badly damaged, so we'll have to rely on the Department of War to deploy assets there.
11: Rubio, who dismantled the lead U.S. aid agency last year, announced $50 million for private aid groups on the ground in Venezuela and another $100 million to be distributed through a U.N. fund. Michelle Kellerman, NPR News, Washington.
8: The Federal Reserve's preferred inflation gauge rose to a 3-year high in May as gas prices peaked. Rising prices have caused the Federal Reserve to keep their key rate unchanged this year. This is NPR News from Washington.
0: You're listening to WXXI News. I'm Beth Adams. Good evening. New polling data was released today that sheds light on what New York voters think about a variety of topics, from Governor Kathy Hochul's performance to data centers. The New York Public News Network's Erica Kenny has the key takeaways.
12: The number one concern on the minds of New York voters in the latest poll from Siena is affordability. Siena research pollster Stephen Greenberg says this news should come as no surprise.
13: It's the economy, stupid.
12: However, Greenberg says that candidates from both sides of the aisle will have to adjust their messaging to speak to voters who are concerned about rising prices.
13: Be you the most conservative Republican or the most liberal Democrat, what voters want to hear from you is, how are you going to make their lives better?
12: The Siena poll also showed that a majority of New York voters from across the political spectrum think a recently passed one-year moratorium on data centers will be good for the state.
13: We don't see the typical partisan divide on this issue.
12: Governor Hochul has not signed the moratorium into law yet, and there are developers still looking to build data centers on various sites across western New York. In Buffalo, I'm Erica Kenny for the New York Public News Network.
0: The U.S. takes on Turkey at 10 o'clock tonight in a World Cup stage match. And if you're looking for a place to watch it, there will be a party at Rochester's Public Market. The match will be among those shown live on two large screens. The event started at 6 o'clock. It ends at midnight. Another watch party is scheduled for the same time on Friday. We could see another shower or a thunder shower tonight, but Friday, it'll be clearing up, partly sunny tomorrow, with highs in the mid-70s. 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
6: This is Fresh Air. I'm Tanya Mosley. My guest today, actor and playwright Anna Deavere Smith, has played a national security advisor on The West Wing, a matriarch on Black-ish, and a magazine editor on Inventing Anna. But for more than 50 years, the work she keeps returning to is America itself. Smith pioneered what we now call documentary or verbatim theater. She interviews people, sometimes hundreds of them, caught inside a national fracture like a riot or epidemic. And then she stands alone on a stage and performs their exact words. In her 1992 play Fires in the Mirror, she became Crown Heights, Brooklyn, in the aftermath of a deadly racial conflict. In Twilight, Los Angeles, 1992, she became the city in the days after the Rodney King verdict. And in her 2016 play Notes from the Field, she examined the school-to-prison pipeline. Here she is as Letitia de Santiago, a parent from Stockton, California, on the lengths she takes to keep her kids out of trouble.
14: And I think I was a very strict mother. Anything involving my kids, I was very involved. I used to even go at nighttime and smell them. Yes, oh yes, yes. To see if they were not drinking or smoking. Oh yes, I did so many things to keep my kids out of trouble. And thanks to the Lord, I think I did a good job.
6: Anna Deavere Smith's new play turns that lens on her own family. Basil Biggs premieres this month in Philadelphia, written for the nation's 250th anniversary. The title character is her great-great-grandfather, a free Black man who became a prominent Gettysburg figure and a conductor of the Underground Railroad, helping to lead enslaved people to freedom. Smith first learned about him a decade ago while appearing on PBS's Finding Your Roots with Henry Louis Gates, Jr. In this clip, Gates explains the remarkable role Biggs played in the war's aftermath.
15: Now, this obituary, Anna, is for Celia Biggs Penn, Basil's daughter, who died in 1936. And it gives us a sense of what your ancestors did in the fateful days right before the battle.
16: Mrs. Penn, last of kin who fled 63 battle, dies. The only colored persons in this section, the Biggs family, was warned to leave this section with the approach of the Confederate troops.
15: Okay, so
14: wow.
15: Your ancestors fled.
16: Unbelievable.
15: The Confederate invasion. Now, remember, it's 3 days of combat, right?
7: Right.
15: And Basil's farm was converted into a field hospital.
7: Huh.
15: By the Confederates.
7: My God, that's a story right there. That's an amazing, that's a play.
17: Anna Deavere Smith, welcome back to Fresh Air.
7: Thank you for having me.
17: That moment that we just heard, I think the audience, if they watch it, I think we all came to the same conclusion at the same time, including you, that it is a play, and now it is exactly a play. Take us to that moment.
7: Sure. Well, so that was me with my friend, Skip, a.k.a. Henry Louis Gates Jr., and it was a very powerful moment, I have to say. But maybe what's equally as interesting is that I did nothing about it. That was in 2014 when it aired on PBS. My family raced off to Gettysburg, and that would be my generation of cousins and sisters, rushed off, and for some reason I couldn't go. I mean, you know, I am an artist. I'm nomadic. I go from pillar to post. And the only thing that was in the way, other gigs, that's what was in the way. And then Kathy Sachs, who is an extraordinary philanthropist and arts collector, has been putting together a remarkable festival of arts here in Philadelphia, which is where I am right now, called What Now? And she asked me to write something for it. And because it was for the 250th anniversary, and because it was in Pennsylvania, I thought, oh, this is the time for me to write about Basil Biggs.
17: What's a detail about Basil's life that completely surprised you? I mean, the entire story is pretty remarkable, but what was something that really stuck with you for the years?
7: Well, I would say a sort of very pertinent and revolutionary discovery was that he could not read and write, and neither could my great-great-grandmother, Mary Jackson Biggs, which meant that I had nothing to go on in his words. No diaries, no letters. Now, that wouldn't seem unusual for black people at that time, but the way I've worked for 50 years is to study every single, not just word, but utterance that a person makes in order to put together an American story. So I had no document, nothing documentary to go on. I had photographs, that was it. And of course, you know, the Civil War has been written about extensively, as has the Battle of Gettysburg. So I could sort of put together the facts of the era, but I don't have a word out of the mouth of my great-great-grandfather or his children. So this called for me to leave my documentary form. It allows me to still be the Americanist that I believe I am. But I had to do a different kind of writing, a different kind of inquiry.
17: Yeah. How did you bring him to life?
7: I was really terrified, honestly, you know, staring at the blank page. I'd had a fabulous time in Gettysburg, you know, made great friends there, felt absolutely at home in Gettysburg, spent a lot of time in the archives, but I still didn't know how to put the words on paper. And what the best thing that happened was that I had been able to visit the farm, his first farm in Gettysburg. The farm is still there. The house is still there. The barn is still there. The creek is still there. And we believe that that's where he did a lot of his Underground Railroad activity. This is the house that was taken over by the Confederates and turned into the Confederate hospital. There is still blood on the floor. Walking around the barn, walking around the farm really gave me the rooting that I needed to start writing. I don't know what I would have done if I hadn't had a chance to walk around that farm. And so it's also interesting that, especially for a black man of that era, all three of the houses that he lived in Gettysburg are still standing.
17: He is the reason Lincoln had ground to stand on in that fateful November. He reburied the Union dead, right? So that the cemetery could be dedicated, so that the Gettysburg Address could be delivered.
7: That's right. And the Underground Railroad also obviously is a story that one has to put together shreds for. It's underground, right? But the reason that he's commemorated now, the reason he's honored now in Gettysburg, What happened was that when word got out that the Confederates were coming to Gettysburg, you know, now we think about these things, and of course, you go to the battlefield, but, you know, it was a farm town, right? And when word was out that the Confederates were coming, black people had every reason to believe that they were going to be snatched and taken back to the South, whether they were free or not. This had happened. A massive invasion and raid had happened nearby in Chambersburg. So my great-great-grandfather took his family, my great-great-grandmother and the children, away. When they came back, really just a few days later, the farm had been taken over by the Confederates. They had claimed the house as their hospital. And I believe that that Basil Biggs had lost everything. I mean, he couldn't read and write, but he was very entrepreneurial. He had a robust farm. He had a good business as a veterinarian. And I think that he took the grisly job of disinterring the Union dead and reburying them and cleaning up the 7,000 dead bodies with a group of other black men that he brought together. I believe that he did that because he was broke. Now, it could be that, you know, he had a huge civic responsibility. I'm not sure. But they started that in October, and they had it in good enough shape that by November, when Lincoln came to consecrate what becomes the National Soldier Cemetery, it was possible to do. The irony is that at least then, black Union soldiers were not buried in that cemetery. And so Basil Biggs was a part of an organization called the Sons of Goodwill, who created a separate cemetery at that time for the black Union dead.
17: Did you ever consider playing Biggs yourself, like a one-woman show? Because this is a traditional play with a cast of actors.
7: I'm very excited about these actors. And this, the whole part of casting the play was huge, you know, trying to find who would play these characters. And one actor walked in and looked exactly like my cousin Basil Biggs and like my brother. And there's a scene in the play that is just a real sort of contentious moment between Basil and this young man called Calvin. And I have to tell you, I just burst out crying in the auditions, sobbing, because it just reminded me of discord between my brother and my father. And I made a very intentional decision in 1980, when many of us who were not white, heterosexual presenting males were encouraged, not just invited, but encouraged to write about ourselves. And I made the opposite move. And I said, I'm not going to write about myself. I'm not going to write about my family. I'm going to chase America in terms of that which is not me. And I did that for 50 years. And so to have this kind of homecoming is very powerful in so many ways. And I think to see it outside of myself rather than trying to embody it is part of the power.
17: Today, I'm talking with actor and playwright Anna Deavere Smith about her new play, Basil Biggs. It's about her own great-great-grandfather, a free black man who reburied thousands of Union dead at Gettysburg and prepared the ground where Lincoln delivered his famous address. We'll continue our conversation after a short break. This is Fresh Air.
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17: This is Fresh Air, and today I am talking with actor and playwright Anna Deavere Smith. Her new play, Basil Biggs, traces the life of her great-great-grandfather in the Civil War-era Gettysburg. It premieres this month at the Wilma Theater in Philadelphia, written for the nation's 250th anniversary. Smith was born in Baltimore in 1950 and came up through the theater as a classically trained actor. Somewhere along the way, she set down a different path. Instead of playing invented characters, she started turning a tape recorder on real Americans and performing their exact words, becoming a pioneer of what we now call documentary or verbatim theater. Anna, I want to talk little bit about verbatim theater, because you came up, as I said, as an actor, and then you did this unusual thing. Instead of looking for roles, you started collecting people. What sparked that shift?
14: I think everything starts with a question. And I feel, for example, that education should be about us discovering our questions rather than seeking answers. And I had that extraordinary opportunity in a Shakespeare class when I first started studying acting. I didn't really begin that pursuit until I was 22 years old. And our Shakespeare teacher, on the first day, and I was very worried about Shakespeare class, and it's about speaking Shakespeare, it's not Shakespeare scholarship, made this particular suggestion that we expect the rhythm of Shakespeare to be like this, da-da-da-da-da-da-da-da-da, what we call iambic pentameter. And she suggested in her argument that when we are trying to speak Shakespeare, we just speak the words as they are written, right? We don't add extra emotion or anything. In making that argument, she said, but if there is an upside-down rhythm in the second beat, this tells you that something is awry with the character. So that little other beat's called a trochee. So if the rhythm goes da da da da da da da da da da, that means there's something unsettled. And she gave the example of the end of the play King Lear, when Lear has lost everything, and he says, "Never, never, never, never, never. Everything's upside down." So when I was in the conservatory, I was trying to figure out, how did that happen? How could emotions be captured in rhythms? And I decided that I would see if I could listen in real life to how people's rhythms changed, and if those changes would be indicative not only of disarray in a story that individual was telling me, but also in the world around them. And so this is one of those random things. I was at a cocktail party and standing next to, like, a wallflower, another woman was standing next to me, and she asked me what I did, what was my work. And I never to this day say I'm an actor. Like, even on a plane, if somebody says, what do you do? I never say I'm an actor, because then you have that very embarrassing question, well, what have I seen you in?
19: So, right, yeah. What do you say?
14: So I said, well, I'm trying to learn something about, imagine at a cocktail party, I'm trying to learn something about language and identity. And I said, and I'm trying to figure out how to get people to break their linguistic patterns when they speak. And she said, well, I'm a linguist. Ah. And she said, I'm going to give you three questions that will guarantee this can happen in the course of an hour. And the questions were, have you ever come close to death? Have you ever been accused of something you didn't do? And do you know the circumstances of your birth? And so the first show that I made was with other actors. I only played one part. And I literally walked up to people on the streets of New York, or wherever they were, and I said, I know an actor who looks like you. If you'll give me an hour of your time, I will invite you to see yourself perform. This was in 1980. And so I talked to the lifeguard at the gym. I talked to the lady up the street who had a secondhand clothes store. I talked to somebody who was in a fancy beauty parlor. And I made a show in which I would talk to somebody for an hour about whatever they want to talk about, hair, you know, swimming lanes, and somewhere in that I would ask those questions. And lo and behold, their language took on these different patterns. And so I trained myself how to listen by doing that. And then when you think about it, since I've gone to do plays about things that are upside down, are in disarray, are not iambic pentameters, but are trochees, then it is the case that people speak in disrupted sentences, and they struggle to make sense, which means that they actually make these gorgeous, as far as I'm concerned, sort of architectures of language. And I'm very interested in those things, I will call them, those moments. And that's what I perform.
17: I'm sure you've heard a lot of people say, oh, that takes a lot of bravery for you to just walk up to people on the street and just ask them questions. What were those early responses to you? Because you weren't talking to people on behalf of, say, a news organization or something tangible, specific that people know that this would go toward.
20: Well, I think, you know, it was kind of a curious thing, right, for some girl to, you know, ask you that. Or I was doing a lot of temp work at the time, and the person I performed was Julia, who was at JCPenney. We worked in a basement. My desk was right next to hers, and I would hear Julia talking on the phone, and I thought, I've got to get an interview with Julia. So I'd know in advance, you know, of somebody who I thought was very, very interesting. And I think because nobody had ever asked them before. And by the way, this isn't like now where people are going around taking selfies and pictures of each other. This is when my tape recorder was, you know, it was like this Panasonic thing that was probably almost a foot long.
17: Yeah.
20: Right?
17: Yeah.
20: So people weren't walking around with iPhones that they could record on. So I think it was like this odd thing, a rather charming girl asking them to do. And they said yes.
17: My own curiosity, what was so interesting about Julia on the phone at JCPenney in the basement?
20: Well, see, that she was just like, you know, she was one of those people who was, she was so... Oh, she had a story about somebody who just had a meltdown on a bus going through the tunnel, the Lincoln Tunnel in New York. And she, as often, was so beautiful about black people in particular, is she acted out like all the people, right? So... That was so great, you know. And you know, I'll have to tell you another sort of epiphany I had about Julia. So I said, I only played one part in that play. It was Julia. And she came. It was so exciting to see the people come to see themselves performed in this loft in New York. And Julia waited for me with her friends. And as we were walking down Leonard Street, and her friend, Julia, girl, you were the star, girl. You were the star. And I thought, yeah, the character should be the star. Not the actor, right? And so, I mean, she just was one of those black women with a great sense of humor and a great ability to tell a story.
17: Oh, see, this story, okay. I was wondering, you know, a lot of your performances remind me of an oral tradition I know some black households have, like the way people slide in and out of imitating others to kind of drive a point home. Did you see that growing up? What was the storytelling tradition?
20: Oh, yeah. I mean, Miss Johnson next door, who weighed 400 pounds, couldn't move very far, and would, you know, give me 25 cents to go down, buy her some fat back from the grocery store, Mr. Zalman's grocery store. And then, you know, I would sit on her porch and hear a story. And she had, and my maternal grandfather, who married Virginia Biggs, was a fantastic storyteller. So, as was my maternal grandmother. So I'd do anything for a story when I was little. And you're right, there's that oral tradition. My Aunt Esther is the first person I ever interviewed, sitting in her kitchen all my life. I listened to her, but the first actual interview I did, knowing that I wanted to create this kind of theater, I tested it out on Aunt Esther.
17: Our guest today is actor and playwright Anna Deavere Smith. We'll be right back after a break. I'm Tanya Mosley, and this is Fresh Air.

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2: 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Cure the deadliest diseases, predict weather disasters with startling accuracy, reverse climate change, or carry out total human annihilation. It's all hypothetical for now. What to know about super intelligent AI next time on 1A.
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4: This is Fresh Air. I'm Tanya Mosley, and my guest today is the actor, playwright, and professor Anna Deavere Smith. Over the last four decades, she invented and defined what's known as documentary or verbatim theater. She's interviewed hundreds of people, then performed them on stage. Fires in the Mirror, about the Crown Heights conflict, made her a Pulitzer Prize finalist. Twilight, Los Angeles, 1992, about the city after the Rodney King verdict, earned her two Tony nominations. She went on to write Let Me Down Easy, about the body and the American healthcare system, and Notes from the Field, about the school-to-prison pipeline. Her new play is called Basil Biggs, and it's the story of her own great-great-grandfather, a free black man who played an important role in the Civil War Battle of Gettysburg. This thing that you do, this verbatim theater, I have heard you describe it as you're borrowing people's stories with their permission. And there's something very specific about the people you choose. How do you decide who to interview?
5: Well, who to interview is just who, you know, say my play Let Me Down Easy was about health care, but it was also about the vulnerability of the human body to the state, to disease. And so I did extensive interviewing. I went to, for example, South Africa during the AIDS crisis when Mbeki was an AIDS denialist. I went to Rwanda 10 years after the genocide, sort of broken societies, and talked to people. And I have an abstract idea of the problem that I'm trying to investigate. And I don't have a story. And then in the process of doing the interviews, and more importantly, in the process of being in the rehearsal room, I find a through line of a story.
4: Where did the inspiration come for Let Me Down Easy?
5: Dr. Ralph Horowitz was the head of internal medicine at Yale School of Medicine. And he invited me in the late 90s to come to Yale Medical School and to interview doctors and patients and to perform at something called Medical Grand Rounds as a way of showing the doctors that they don't listen. And I kept saying, no, no, no, no, no, no, no. And at first I thought it was because I was just too intimidated to be around all those doctors. And he didn't give up. And when I finally went and started doing the interviews of patients, I realized the reason I was really worried was because I knew it would have something to do with death. And I did this performance at Medical Grand Rounds, and I performed doctors and some people who had been very, very sick. And after that performance, maybe a year later, he asked me to come back and do it in another situation, and I did. And those same patients

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9: Live from NPR News in Washington, I'm Ryland Barton. The Supreme Court has cleared the way for the Trump administration to begin mass deportations of people who've been living and working legally in the U.S. for years. NPR's Vanessa Romo reports it's another victory for President Trump's efforts to curtail immigration.
10: The 6-3 ruling, along ideological lines, allows the Department of Homeland Security to strip more than 330,000 Haitians and about 4,000 Syrians of temporary protected status. Writing for the conservative majority, Justice Samuel Alito says TPS recipients from the two countries are not entitled to legal intervention and that the president has unreviewable authority to end the program. There are approximately 1 million people from a dozen countries who've been designated with TPS following natural disasters, armed conflicts, or other extraordinary conditions. They've been vetted and allowed to live and work legally in the U.S. since they cannot return safely to their home countries. Vanessa Romo, NPR News.
9: The Trump administration had already ended temporary protected status for Venezuelans. Adelise Ferro, the executive director of Venezuelan American Caucus, says yesterday's deadly earthquakes near Caracas underscores why Venezuelans need TPS from the American government.
11: We have been fighting for Venezuelan TPS for more than a year now. If there is a reason for TPS to be created and passed in Congress, it's for this. If they didn't believe us when we told them that it was not safe to go back to Venezuela for political persecution, criminality, etc., etc., then they have to admit that they're going to believe us when we tell them that Venezuelans cannot go back to Miss Venezuela.
9: Federal judges blocked parts of President Trump's executive order that restricts voting by mail. The ruling applies to 23 mainly Democratic-led states and D.C. that challenged the order. NPR's Hansilo Wong reports.
12: A key part of President Trump's order from March calls for the U.S. Postal Service to come up with lists of eligible voters and deliver mail-in ballots only to people on those lists. USPS has financial support of NPR. U.S. District Judge Indira Tolwani in Boston found that Trump's order exceeds his authority under the Constitution, which gives power to state legislatures and Congress, not the president, to set federal election rules. So far, the order has not directly affected mail-in voting for this year's elections, but the judge's ruling sets up an expected appeal by the Trump administration. In similar lawsuits based in Washington, D.C., Democrats are appealing a decision by another federal judge who last month refused to put out an emergency order that would block parts of Trump's election order because the Trump administration